0: bet that this flight becomes a cruise. All of you lucky people get your own itsy bitsy teeny weeny yellow polka dot bikinis beneath your seat. Minus the itsy bitsy teeny weeny, and you get no polka dots. The beautiful bikini is equipped with a water activated light. How in the world that works, I have no idea. So if you figure it out, please do let me know.
1: これからみんなでめちゃくちゃ踊って騒ごう騒ごう。
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0: music out there, brother. I can't wait till you start shitting on this.
1: What is it?

another hoodlum, another bad boy, scavenger, poet figure. He's called a data thief. The data thief has told a story. A few fragments, techno fossils. And if you can put those elements, those fragments together, you'll find the code. Crack that code, and you'll have the keys.

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I said peace. Reggae thief. 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No peace. 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Reggae thief. Chris Natrell, Chris Catrell, Natrell. What happened to him? Chris Natrell, and the big Chris Fatwell, and too fat for hell.

Hello and welcome to Live Like the World is Dying, your podcast for what feels like the end times. This episode is your This Week in the Apocalypse for the week of August 24th, 2026. We have with us our very good friend James, and we're going to talk about stuff going on at the border. But before we get into that, we want to celebrate being a member of the Channel Zero network of anarchist podcasts by giving a little shout out to another one of the podcasts on the network via one of their jingles. So we're going to put that jingle right here. Jingle.

Hello and welcome to The Child and Its Enemies, a podcast about queer and neurodivergent kids living out anarchy and youth liberation. Here at The Child and Its Enemies, we believe that youth autonomy is not only crucial to queer and trans liberation, but to anarchy itself. Governance is inherently based on projecting linear narratives of time and development and gender onto our necessarily asynchronous and atemporal queer lives, and youth and teens are at the center of this form of oppression. 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I'm your host, MK Zariel. I'm 15 years old, and I'm the youth correspondent at the Anarchist Review of Books, author of Debate Me Bro, and organizer of some all-ages queer spaces in my city and online. If you want to learn more or join us on Discord and Signal, our website is thechildanditsenemies.com.

0: And we're back. Great jingle, as always.
1: Yeah, happy jingle. Have to hear a jingle.
0: James, I'm so excited that we get to have you this week because I know you're launching your new podcast, which we'll talk about more. Yep. But I'm glad that you made time to come and chat with us, especially because you know so much about what's going on with the border all the time and are so plugged in and, you know, generally have stories that like you can't necessarily get elsewhere just because it's stuff that you've seen in person firsthand.
1: Thank you.
0: So, did you know, though, that the climate's a disaster and that...
1: Oh, really?
0: Yeah.
1: Oh, that's a shame because the border's also a disaster. So it really seems like just an interesting time to be a human being alive on the planet.
0: Awesome. Also, your choice of fidget for today is giving us some nice background sound effects.
1: Okay, we're changing fidgets. Moving to my silent fidget spinner now.
0: Yeah, we did our climate episode last week, but we mostly talked about the fires going on in Europe and somewhat in fires other places. But we didn't really touch on the flooding that had just started to happen in the Midwest due to some severe thunderstorms that they've got going on over there. Indiana is one of the hardest hit areas. The White River in Indiana crested its banks and, in fact, surpassed a record high water level that was previously set in 1913. And so there have been, you know, thousands of people and hundreds or maybe thousands of homes and other buildings that have been had to be evacuated, have been flooded. There have been quite a few deaths at this point because of the flooding. And that's only just started to go down, like over this last few days as you're listening, the day this comes out, the flooding has started to recede, but they are expect to potentially get more

0: storms, so there is still some risk going on there of additional stuff. Also, power outage caused a massive power outage for a couple hundred thousand people across the region, and they're going on 2 weeks now since the first storms for some of those folks getting power back. But with, yeah, with the flooding being so high and the waters being so high, it's hard for them to like get into, you know, if they need to replace a pole, but the power pole's not five feet, that's extreme, but you know, 12 inches underwater, it's pretty hard to replace that until the water recedes, kind of a thing.
1: Right.
0: So,
1: yep.
0: Some compounding of problems going on.
1: Yeah, for sure. I think it's funny, every time I see like, every time I see power poles burn, right, the wooden ones, and then they'll go ahead and replace them with, like, sometimes other wooden ones, mostly metal ones, but, like, there is an option to underground power cables that would make them a lot safer for these things, but the utilities only seem willing to do that when they're able to pass 100% of the costs onto the people who use their electricity rather than, you know, absorbing any of that themselves and cutting into their massive profits.
0: Yeah, for sure. But you might not know the answer to this, but I have a question for you as somebody who's lived in a country that does bury power cables.
1: Yeah.
0: I think, or been, at least been around the world some more. What happens in a flooding situation to buried power lines? Like, are they at risk?
1: No, I think they're sealed. I think they're pretty deep and sealed. I'm not entirely sure. Like, I'm not by any means a power lines expert. That the let me think. My house flooded when I was a kid. Like, we lost pretty much everything on the bottom floor of our house.
0: Oh, wow.
1: Probably had a 2 or 3 feet come through there. Yeah, it was an interesting day. And then I worked for a long time, for like the rest of that year, I guess, like tearing up, Britain, we carpet our houses, right? Mm-hmm. And then we don't generally have drywall. We kind of have plaster and brick. So tearing out the carpets and the plaster of places and then installing dehumidifiers to try and dry the houses out so that people could get back in.
0: Sure.
1: And I recall us having power throughout.
0: Okay.
1: So like, I don't know how useful that is as information. We did have overground power as well in the UK. It's not like we had wooden power poles. We until very fascinatingly, actually, literally like 100 yards from houses that I helped dehumidify from flooding, there are now wildfires. Like in the UK,
0: wow,
1: burning homes. So like a place where like, and I'm talking like August when we were pulling out carpets and shit. Like a place where our salient worry was it being too wet. Our salient worry is now it's too dry.
0: It's
1: well within my lifetime.
0: Yeah, and that's not even the longest of lifetimes.
1: Not yet. No.
0: we're not talking like 80 years ago, right?
1: No, we're talking like 15, 20 years ago.
0: Yeah. Wild.
1: Yeah, it's crazy.
0: Okay.
1: Yeah, things going well with the climate.
0: Well, that could be our listener challenge for the week, maybe, for those of you who maybe live in countries that have buried power lines and have dealt with flooding. Give us comments. Shout out to us like social media and tell us more about that, because I am genuinely interested. I've always wondered about that when people say burying them would be better. I'm like, okay, but what about these other disasters that can happen?
1: Yeah, or like an earthquake or whatever. Like, it'd be interesting.
0: Yeah, for sure.
1: Talking of things, I don't think they're really buried. I mean, I guess the border wall is they like to dig a hole and make some concrete and put the border wall in it. Let's talk about the border. I want to start like with the most recent stuff happening like at the physical border, because very often everyone wants to be a migration reporter now, right? It's cool. It's great. Where the fuck were you all when we had outdoor detention in 2023?
0: Right.
1: But still, people, we don't see that. Actually, I think attention on the border has decreased. In the last 2 years.
0: I would think so as well, actually. Yeah.
1: And we get these Border Patrol numbers are super low. I'm not always convinced that that represents the entirety of people crossing the border, but that's generally the justification given. But another thing that is, I mean, numbers are lower, and one of the reasons is that the United States is using its military to patrol the border now in a lot of areas.
0: No. Yeah. When did that start happening? How did I not hear about this?
1: That started happening last year with something called National Defense Areas. You didn't hear about it because you didn't get a lot of good coverage, I think.
0: Okay.
1: NDAs, not that kind of NDAs, right? But National Defense Areas. What these, in legal terms, that is pertinent to our show at least, is that The Posse Comitatus Act generally prohibits the military from engaging in law enforcement, right?
0: Right, right.
1: Not if they're on a military installation.
0: Oh, damn it.
1: So what these NDAs are doing, and like this is just a straight up end run around that, right? Like that's what this is they are in theory able to hold somebody –

0: briefly detain them, right, while the Border Patrol agent in this case comes along, or an MP, for trespassing on a military facility, a military installation.
1: Oh, man.
0: Yeah. Now, the DOJ issued an opinion last week saying that, in its opinion, not only can they hold someone for trespassing on an installation, if they see that person trespassing and pursue them outside the installation, the DOJ believes they can hold them in that instance, too.
1: Okay, because it started as a trespass. That's their argument.
0: Exactly, yeah. Yeah. Like the, okay. There's so like a hot pursuit situation. This is something that ought to be getting more coverage because it's just a straight up, it's seeing the Constitution as something you can work around, right?
1: Yeah.
0: Like this is a very clear challenge to the Posse Comitatus Act. It is not very hard for anyone who has been paying attention the last 10 years in U.S. politics to see how we get from this to more military law enforcement, right? We have seen more militarized law enforcement, certainly in the last couple of decades, right? But we can probably all remember in 2020 the use of BORTAC in Portland, right, to protect the use of FPS to protect federal buildings.
1: Right.
0: In the United States military has installations in or near cities, right? So seeing this as like an end run around that, I think, is something we need to be keeping an eye on, right? Like, even if it's just saying, oh, this recruiting office is a military installation, like maybe we can defend the recruiting office. Or like,
1: oh,
0: I'm
1: man.
0: Not entirely sure how this will be played, but one thing the Trump administration has been very good at is coming up with, I guess, what I would generously call a novel legal justification for doing things, right?
1: Yes.
0: It is genuinely like, this is something they are good at. That we should acknowledge that. To look at Title 42, right? The use of a public health law to expel and exclude migrants.
1: Yeah.
0: Now, the Biden administration did that for much longer than the Trump administration, but nonetheless, like, that was a Stephen Miller joint. Like, that's Miller came up with that, and it worked for what he wanted it to work for. So I think we should be very conscious of this, especially because NDA, they're asserting a really broad forfeiture of rights, essentially, right?
1: Yeah.
0: NDAs are generally, according to signage, they perceive that laws forbidding you photographing sensitive military equipment or installations would also apply to NDAs. The ACLU has a pretty good website on this where they say if something's in plain view and you're standing in a public area, then they don't think you shouldn't be able to photograph it. I'm also not aware of anyone being prosecuted for photographing it, but the signage seems to suggest that is something they are... that is the legal position of the Department of Defense, right? So in theory, this could prevent people taking photos of border wall construction along large parts of the border because it's within a military installation.
1: Damn.
0: Right? As I say, I'm not aware of prosecutions for that, but it's a thing people should be aware of.
1: It could be used that way. Yeah.
0: Yeah. Yeah. These things start at everything. The encroaching growth of fascism in the United States began at the border.
1: Right.
0: And it continues to innovate ways of oppressing us at the border. And because the legacy media has for a long time regarded migrants as people without rights, people who exist outside of the constitutional protections that the United States gives to its citizens, this has sort of been allowed to grow. And now we are seeing it visited in our cities, in our towns, in our neighborhoods, right? And, we ought to pay more attention to it at the border because it will not stop at the border. And even if it would, right, like we should be in solidarity with migrants. We should be in solidarity with people who live at the border, whose whole lives are getting upended by this shit. I think it doesn't get enough attention.
1: Yeah, you know, as an Indigenous woman, you're a bunch of migrants to me.
0: Yeah.
1: Some of you more recently, and some of you, you know, worse than others.
0: No, 100%. Like,
1: you all of us that are here, and even, you know, a portion of my ancestry, of course, because I'm not 100% Indigenous, you know.
0: Sure.
1: Bloodlines, whatever.
0: Yeah.
1: You know.
0: And I think, like, we should be particularly conscious of the impact of this on, for example, Indigenous people whose land is severed by the border, right, who are divided from their own community, from their own land. Look at the Otam, look at the Kumeyaay, right? The Ton Otam are currently suing the federal government. They trespassed a bunch of border wall construction people off tribal land last
1: Good.
0: Week. Yeah, no, the TO have been very forthright in defending their land, and obviously I fully support them doing so. It is it's ludicrous to see people whose, you know, fucking your name is Miller or Trump suggesting that like migrants shouldn't come here. But yeah, the damage done, one of the waivers for border wall construction is the Native American Graves Protection and Repatriation Act, which, if we saw in 2020, right, the root of the wall went directly through Kumeyaay ancestors' remains.
1: That's right.
0: People protested that, and they sued using the Native American Graves Protection and Repatriation Act as one of the justifications, but that's now been waived, right? Along with almost every other protection. So we saw actually on this point, CBP Commissioner Rodney Scott, he went down to Big Bend, right? On the Rio Grande there, the national park in Texas, which BP is trying to doze walls and roads through right now, to like conduct a personal evaluation of the construction there, which is the most insane shit.
1: Yeah.
0: This is what we get now, right? We don't get the NAGPRA. We don't get the Migratory Birds Treaty Act. We don't get the fucking the Bald Eagle and Golden Eagle Protection Act, right? We don't. All these environmental laws, all these cultural protections, all these things that we've had for decades. So you can't just fucking bulldoze somebody's cultural resources. So you can't just be like, oh, fuck, I didn't realize that was a Golden Eagle nest. Sorry, I drove my D8 over it. Like, they're all gone now. So what instead we get is one dude going down to Texas and being like, looks good to me, champ. Like,
1: yeah, I didn't see any bones.
0: Yeah, yeah, exactly. Like, I'm not a big, like, always, like, I'm not a big laws guy, but there's a reason that these things existed. And when the structure of the state that we had, they helped prevent some of the worse and more egregious damages. And now they're all gone. And we just have a dude.
1: I was having the thought when you were talking about how this administration has been so clever in their use of the law and manipulation that why can't we be just as clever back? And we can be, but also some of the laws that are the kind of laws that we would want to make use of or you know, be clever with and back are just being outright, like you were just saying, ignored, obliterated, dismissed, whatever. So it's, you know, we don't even necessarily have this same tool of being able to sort of manipulate the laws, or find the loopholes in the laws to our advantage.
0: Exactly.
1: Not there. And
0: certainly, we didn't see the Biden administration, you know, like the things that all the, vote blue, no matter who folks told us would happen, didn't happen, right? We didn't see the Biden administration innovating to make things better. We saw it accepting that what Trump had done with the new status quo. Look at Title 42, right? Biden expelled more migrants under Title 42. He kept it for longer. He saw higher migrant deaths. This is a ratchet that moves in one direction under the current bipartisan system.
1: Yeah, I guess, it sure has been.
0: Yep. It's been great. Another thing that I don't think has been getting enough media coverage is that there's been a series of DOJ lawsuits. They announced a couple last week. I've spoken about them a little bit on It Could Happen Here, but I know some people listen to both, but I wanted to talk about them again here because, again, I think that they're really important, don't get enough attention. What the DOJ is doing is trying to sue states that provide in-state tuition to undocumented people. And they've had some success with this. Where they've had success has been in Republican states where you've got state officials like agreeing with the DOJ and asking courts to vacate their policies. They have also, the piece of the law, the statute, the language of the statute in question has the language, I'm just going to read from it here, right? I'll read this whole thing. It's kind of hard not to. Notwithstanding any other provision of law, an alien who is not lawfully present in the United States shall not be eligible on the basis of residence within a state or a political subdivision for any post-secondary education benefit unless a citizen or national of the United States is eligible for such a... Because they came up with what... I mean, lawyers can be annoying, right? But like someone in Minnesota was being annoying for a good cause here, because in Minnesota, I guess your status with regards to tuition reduction depends on whether you went to a Minnesota high school or not.
1: Oh.
0: So the last three words of that annoying, convoluted and bulbous sentence I just read, such a resident, because they're not using a residency test, they believe that therefore they are not in violation and they won this case, right? The other one, which I thought was really interesting, the law that I just read, the boring long one, said unless a citizen or national of the United States to be able to offer such a benefit. It did.

0: not say all citizens
1: okay.
0: or nationals of the United States. So they said because a citizen, a single unique individual, could theoretically benefit from in-state tuition while not being a state resident by going to a state high school, they're in compliance with that law, right? Because
1: oh, wow.
0: a U.S. citizen. And they succeeded with this. Now, they find themselves in a relatively novel position compared to other states, right? The DOJ has just announced its lawsuits against New York, Connecticut, and Vermont. So in each of these cases, they will have to make a legal case that they are compliant with that long and boring sentence that I just read. This is important not just because it's another attack on migrants, but like it's a very clear attempt to create an underclass of people in this country who don't have access to education, right?
1: Right, clearly.
0: And like that is where capital and the state come together, is to create people who are afraid to organize, afraid to have rights, and who do not have the means to find other labor, which could be give them a better quality of life, right? They're trying to create like a lumpen proletarian underclass that they can continue to exploit.
1: Right.
0: And this is like one of the front lines of that. But again, I don't see people joining the dots enough in coverage. That is what's happening here. It is on It Could Happen Here. I played a clip of George Herbert Walker Bush and Ronald Reagan in a debate. I think it was 1980, 1980 presidential primary, where they talked about this. And it is fucking mind blowing to see how far we have swung to the right since then.
1: Yeah.
0: Look, I'm obviously not a big George H.W. Bush guy, not a big Reagan guy.
1: right.
0: But you've got Bush like talking about how like he the first line he says, like, I would like to see a response to this that it's so. And then he pauses. And you're thinking he's going to say fucking, I don't know, punitive or like aggressive or whatever, right? And then he says sensitive.
1: Wow.
0: And he's talking about like how nobody should want to have, again, not a fan of this guy, not a fan of the shit he did. But he's talking about how like it doesn't benefit anybody to have an underclass of children who can't read and write, who don't have access to education. Like, how would that help anyone? How would that help our communities? And then he gets like a big ovation. And like, it is remarkable how quickly we've moved to this completely inhumane position. I guess that tells me we can also move back quickly.
1: I hope so. You know, it hasn't felt like that for a long time.
0: No,
1: it can, but
0: it has like... Migration has not been part of the U.S. political discourse other than on the right. Like, no one has really stepped up and said, migrants are important members of our community. We love them. We want them here and we want to keep them safe, right? Like, they've been used as a rhetorical tool by the right. And the left has just been like, oh, well, yeah, that, but 10% less cruel. The left, when I'm saying the left here, I'm saying the Democrats, right?
1: Yeah.
0: Like, the DSA does have an amnesty provision in their platform, but... Like the mainstream DNC has been really shit on this. I think like if we're ever going to see change, it will be now, right? Like if we're ever going to see people wanting to reevaluate that position, it will be after the last 2 years when people have seen migrants ripped from their communities and realize what it does to their communities and how much they value them. Is the DNC still out of touch with everyone else? Of course it fucking is, right? Like it's what it does. But like now is the time, I guess, to move things back in that other direction.
1: Right.
0: Some other notable shit the Trump administration has done this last 4 weeks. It's announced that it will, on the 18th of September, rescind the DHS rule on public charge determination. They're not making a new rule. They're just taking away the old one. Maybe there will be some guidance in the future, but what this does is create a great deal of uncertainty. Public charge is the idea that someone who is or will be primarily dependent on the government for subsistence may not be eligible for, like, either they might not be admissible.
1: Into the country?
0: Yeah, I'm about to go down a legal rabbit hole. I'm going to try not to. When you are admitted to the United States, you might already be inside the United States. For instance, if you entered without inspection and then tried to claim asylum benefits, right? If you're an undocumented person, you might be admitted at a time when you're not entering the United States through one of its physical borders, but rather when you like present to an immigration officer or ask for an immigration benefit. So admitted is a little broader than like coming back at the airport or crossing the land border.
1: Okay, yeah.
0: It also means people might be ineligible for permanent residency, which is a green card.
1: Oh.
0: Yeah. This again, like, could be a really nefarious thing. And it, again, will have the very much intended but unspoken consequence of making people who are either people who are here on visas and one day hope to obtain a green card, or people who are undocumented, afraid of accessing benefits that they need.
1: Right.
0: It's going to make people afraid of getting WIC. It's going to make people afraid of food stamps. It's going to make people afraid of state-sponsored safety net healthcare programs. Like, all these things which, like, help people, right? Like WIC right. helps people's babies have enough to fucking eat.
1: Mm-hmm.
0: All of these things people will be afraid of, especially with the absence of clear guidance. What does that mean? Like, it means that mutual aid is more important now than it ever has been, right? Mm. Like, the
1: yeah.
0: people are very afraid to approach the state for help right now. If you'd like to listen to my podcast, Natural Causes, which you can listen to wherever good podcasts are given away for free, this week I spoke about the fires in Spokane. And I spoke about the Washington State National Guard soldiers deciding to post a picture of themselves while they were on a fire, different fire. They were on the Little Giant fire with a Rhodesia flag. I'm not going to fucking go into Rhodesia other than to say there's no reason to show that flag unless you're a repugnant racist piece of shit. Those are also the people doing the checkpoints at neighborhoods which were evacuated due to fire, right? Directing traffic around the fire when I was there. One can understand why people who are undocumented, people who are not white in the instance of the fucking Rhodesia flag, might not feel safe going to state shelters, getting right. fire benefits, right? Getting some of these resources, even replacing documents that were lost in the fire. Like, this is why it is more important than ever that we build ways to take care of each other, which are outside of the mechanism of fucking immigration enforcement, which do not pull from the same pot as ICE and CBP, right?
1: Right.
0: And so, like, I know, like, my thing is the solution to everything is stronger communities and mutual aid, but, like, I'm going to fucking say it again, because I think it is. The state is not becoming any kinder in the near future. We need to find ways to be kind to each other that don't rely on the state. And everything about this stuff just reaffirms my belief that, like, that is the way through this.
1: Absolutely. Absolutely. And it's, yeah, building those networks and communities, we've talked about that a lot. Here on Strangers, we've got some good recent episodes too about talking with strangers and building community that can help with that.
0: Now is the time, and like that is the way we can all feel empowered in a time which feels really disempowering right now.
1: Yeah,
0: let me do a 2-minute summary of this other immigration story. The United States has been allowing Iranian government officials to meet with people claiming asylum from Iran inside detention centers. So these are people who have been detained by ICE or CBP in some instances. They're being held in detention centers and they are being forced to meet with representatives of the Iranian government. Many of you will be saying, but James, Iran doesn't have an embassy in the United States. How does that work?
1: Yeah.
0: The Iranian interest section within the Pakistani embassy or consulate represents Iran in the United States.
1: Oh.
0: And it is staff from the Iranian interest section who are going to tell migrants, not only going to tell them that it will be safe for them to come back, which is something I'm very, very, very skeptical about, but it might be, but also telling them that they have seen their asylum applications in which these people detail why they're afraid of being tortured by the Iranian state because they participated in the Jinnah Mini protests, right? Because they participated in anti-government actions because they are people who are not Muslim. Generally, a lot of these people are Christians. All of those people have now had all of their, where they lay out to the United States, I participated in these things that the Iranian government would kill me for. The U.S. showed all of that to the Iranian government.
1: Oh, holy shit.
0: Yeah. So not only did the government person's role is to get them to try and sign voluntary deportation papers to Iran.
1: What is the point? Is the point just to not have any immigrants and send them back? Like, it seems like we support that. I'm so confused with the thought process is behind what they're doing here.
0: some of this occurred, this certainly has occurred since the US started its strikes against Iran last year, right, when it bombed those nuclear facilities. We're a little unclear just because of the date of the documents in the court case, if it's still ongoing in the recent, you know, since February when we started bombing Iran on a bigger scale. From what the official at the Iranian embassy related to the lawyer for some of these detained people, I guess the idea was that the United States was pissed off that these people were basically not deportable. Okay. Because they had a, they would have a convention against

0: torture protection, right? And so it started working with the Iranians to get these people out of its detention and off its roster, I guess. Like, there's some incredible shit in this court case where, like, the Iranian consul, they call him the consul, right? Not a consul. Iran doesn't have a consulate, but that's what the BP or detention officers are calling him when referring to him to the migrants. When these people, there were three direct, they're not direct flights, they go through somewhere else, but there have been three flights to Iran. On one of them, he went to Costco and bought clothes for everyone because he was upset at the conditions that they were being, like, kept in and the state of their clothing. No, you don't have to hand it under any circumstances to the Iranian regime, but that's pretty telling. In another case, people cut their own wrists when they were placed on these flights, which I think hopefully makes people realize, like, what the stakes are here, right? Like, this is life and death for them, and it's not a pleasant or rapid death that they might be facing in Iran. It's not a great time for covering migration in the United States, but this one, again, fucking mind-boggling to me. Like, as you said, we are at once at war with Iran and trying to encourage people who have opposed that regime to accept going back there where they will face torture.
1: Mm-hmm.
0: Sent another flight to Myanmar this weekend as well, where, again, everyone on that flight will be sent to interrogation. Many of those people, if they are men, will be conscripted, and within weeks they will be fighting the revolution that would have liberated them on behalf of the government that wants to oppress them, the government that they fled. Many of them will die because they will be trained like shit, and they will be fighting people who are motivated to fight for their freedom and liberation and the liberation of their nation, right? I've spoken to so many young fighters in the Burmese revolution, or the Myanmar revolution, who are, like, deeply traumatized by the amount of fucking conscript they've killed, because they know that these conscripts are not particularly choosing to be there. But it is particularly, even as wars go, that is a very difficult situation to be in. And the US is contributing to it now, which is also great.
1: Awesome. We are the center of the apocalypse.
0: Yep. Everything's falling apart. I went to Spokane for the fires in the Spokane region. I went to the Colville Tribes Reservation and the reservation of Spokane Tribe.
1: My mother used to live on that reservation.
0: Oh, cool. That's right.
1: Yeah.
0: Really lovely people, really wonderful people. And, like, I guess want to reinforce to people that indigenous communities have been looking after each other without the state, even in the time that the United States has existed as a state for thousands of years.
1: Mm-hmm.
0: That hasn't particularly changed since the United States became the relevant state to the state that claims control over their indigenous lands. And I was once again inspired by how much, like, I have to learn from people who are so good at taking care of one another. I spent a lot of time driving around Eastern Washington with a rental car full of sacks of food for people's animals and generators and such things. And, yeah, it's always nice to see a mutual aid response being so effective, like making a disaster less disastrous for people, showing people that their communities can hold them and take care of them even in this devastating time. So I guess, like, that's my little hopeful thing, is that even as, like, fire resources were pulled, the tribal community continuing to show up even when, you know, their city had burned down, because they knew that there would be a lot of resources for the city and that there wouldn't.
1: Right. Yep. Yeah, the resources are scarce and pretty minimal, but we pull together, and many of our communities have been really fortunate in the way that people outside of the reservations have understood that and come to be a helpful part of it.
0: Yeah, and just really cool to see people, cool's the wrong word, but just like genuinely, it reaffirms my belief that we can all take care of each other without the state, seeing people take care of each other without the state.
1: Yeah.
0: Seeing people cut fire lines around their neighbors' houses with their bulldozers, or donations flooding in for not just for people, but like for the whole, like, people were, I moved some food that apparently is like a good kind of multi-purpose food. So folks just left it out because a lot of the animals will be losing a lot of, I mean, it's the right time of year for berries, right? Berries are very important to a lot of wildlife. Like, bears eat berries, get fat for the winter. The other stuff too, of course, because, you know, the wildlife will be suffering too, making sure to take care of, the whole community that you're part of, not just the people in it. So,
1: right.
0: Yeah, that was my happy thing. That's what I've been thinking about when I get sad.
1: That is really happy. There's another happy new thing in your life, though, that

0: We're
1: Oh,
0: really
1: yeah.
0: excited for you, even though it means that you're going to be extra busy and we might not get to have you on our pods for a little bit. But you've got your own whole Your James's podcast
1: Yeah.
0: that you get to do now,
1: Yeah.
0: and it's really neat. You want to tell us a little bit about
1: Thank
0: it?
1: you. Yeah. It's called, I was going to joke, it's called like James Fest. It's not, it's called Natural Causes. It's a podcast about the land we live on and the things and people and animals that we share it with, and how we can do that better when the world's on fire. And so far we've had an episode on javelina. Javelina are little peccaries that hate golf. I also hate golf. So that's a beautiful coincidence for me. We have also had an episode on Cyclospora, which is a little
0: Oh,
1: parasite causing the diarrhea outbreak that's killed two people in the Midwest. And I think the the cringe li yeah, just I'm going to say it, the cringe liberal response with blaming workers as opposed to blaming the giant corporations
0: yeah.
1: that have a chokehold on our food chain. And in this particular instance, Taylor Farms, right, which
0: Right.
1: there's this idea that Taylor Farms had this direct quid pro quo to stop the implementation of a new FDA regulation. And I think that you're missing the wood from the trees when you go after it like that way. There is a much broader alignment between Taylor Farms and the Trump administration because they love to threaten their undocumented workers with calling ICE so they can pay them like shit. They love to treat workers in Mexico like shit because they know that those Mexican workers are going to find it much harder to move to the United States and make more money, right? They have a much broader, like capital and the state have a much broader alignment than not just passing this one rule. You're not going to get that from the Dems because they also have that same alignment. So we're trying to bring you a little different perspective on the outdoors. My episode that came out, if you listen to this today, it comes out. My episode that came out yesterday would be my first of several episodes about fire and about mutual aid responses to fire and traditional ecological knowledge and what we can learn from indigenous people who have lived with fire for much, much longer than there have been people called James in this country. So,
0: Yeah, my people are fire keepers. That is
1: yeah.
0: that was our responsibility, was to carry and care for
1: Oh,
0: fire.
1: that's
0: Whole long
1: cool.
0: story, we can do that after
1: Yeah, let's do. Yeah, okay, right.
0: the
1: Yeah.
0: pod. Post pod notes.
1: Yeah, friends, just cool. Just got longer.
0: If people wanna reach you out in the real world, can they and how?
1: Yeah, you can show up and do something at the border, and I might be there in San Diego.
0: Awesome.
1: You can find me on bsky.app, fighting my hardest battles with the Blue Anons. It's just James Stout. I have a newsletter which I need to be better about keeping up with. That's you can find that on Patreon and Substack, just my name. You can also email now naturalcausespod@proton.me, I believe.
0: Wonderful. All right, I look forward to going and listen to the start of your new series.
1: Thank you.
0: On particularly the fire bits. Thanks for that and for being here with us.
1: Of course, thank you for having me.
0: You can find Strangers on social media as well. We are on Instagram, we are on Blue Sky, and we are on Patreon. Generally, some variation of Strangers in a Tangled Wilderness or just Tangled Wilderness, like our website is tangledwilderness.org. Love to hear from people. We love your feedback. We love your notes if we ever need to make corrections on things and interacting with everyone. So please feel free to reach out to any of us on those platforms. We are particularly fond of our Patreon supporters. They are the reason that our podcasts exist and that we're able to pay people for our podcasts and being on here. And the folks that support Patreon at the $20 a month level or more, we give them a shout out to themselves or the person or the animal or the entity of their choosing. And so this week, those folks that we would like to celebrate are Please Fight Anti-Fatness 2, Arizona Sunsets, Bunny Bionics, Bike Smut Film and Performance, Patrick Harnett Marshall, All Wiener Dogs Everywhere, Joseph, the first two chapters of The Eden Project by James Hollis, Keweenaw Socialists, the Athens People's Assembly of Athens, Georgia, Mr. Kraft, Your Canadian Friend,

Tiny Nonsense, Sarah, A Future for Abby, The Canadian Socialist Rifle Association, Hyun-hee, Max, Lancaster County Chooses Love, Karen, A Story of Food Pantry, Enchanted Rats of Turtle Island, Feral 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Incredible Renarai, Micah, and Haas the Dog. Thanks so much.

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0: A dope ass beat.
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0: That's like a really good track.
1: Okay.

0: 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As many as 300,000 will pack onto the beach during peak periods. During the week, things are not quite so hectic.
1: Fuck up, son.

0: There are 9 main beaches in Rio, of which the Copacabana is the most famous. You can watch the Copacabana 24 hours a day and never see it empty.
1: Late night.

0: Bei der nun folgenden Sendung handelt es sich um eine Wiederholung. 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
1: Sie hören, ihr hört.
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5: On 12th of April, Hungarian voters put an end to Viktor Orbán's rule. Since 2010, Orbán's government had been tightening its grip on civil society and the media. Hungary has fallen to the 74th place in Reporters Without Borders World Press Freedom Index. Welcome to a new episode of Committed. Our topic today is the repression of and resilience shown by the media in Hungary under Viktor Orbán. My name is Laurence Mono. Around 80% of the Hungarian media landscape is or has been controlled by Orbán's Fidesz party. Public service broadcasting was a powerful tool of state propaganda. And yet, despite the pressure, harassment, and growing control over the media, some independent outlets managed not only to survive, but to investigate corruption and to challenge the government narrative. How did they do it? And now that Orbán is out of office, can media freedom return? For Committed, I spoke with media law expert Bea Bodrogi about 16 years of media repression. This interview was recorded before the elections. Following the election and the historic victory of the opposition, I interviewed the journalist Daniel Kemeny in Budapest. He works for RTL Hungary, one of the few major broadcasters to have retained its independence under Orbán. He also founded the community radio station, Radio X. But first, let's listen to media expert Bea Bodrogi. Bea Bodrogi, we are now in Budapest, 13 days ahead of the elections. Thank you for this interview. Independent media outlets play a very important role in these parliamentary elections. You work as a legal counsel to some of these independent media. I imagine you are pretty busy these days.
6: Yes, these days, yes, especially.
5: Could you maybe describe the state of the media landscape in Hungary? What kind of media do we have?
6: In short, I would say that what we have in Hungary is a captured media system, captured by the government through different levels. And it's a long process. It's 16 years the government had to build up this type of media capture. The majority of the media are captured or owned by the government through government-linked companies. The public service media is fully captured by the government. There is no balanced coverage on news in the public service media. The privately captured media are funded by state advertisements. And in this media regime, they spread the government's narratives. And many times, even during election period, they spread disinformation.
5: Independent media are under attacks. But what is remarkable is that despite all the hurdles, the pressure, the attacks, some independent media outlets have managed to resist. They investigate corruption and they debunk fake news from the propaganda machines. Can you tell us more about this media? How they do to fulfill their mission of informing the public?
6: This is part of the media system that there is no overt censorship. It means that journalists are not in prison, you know, they are not physically, yet physically hasn't been attacked, but this has changed recently. We can talk about it later. But as we describe in the report, they survived despite the oppression, and I think it's due to the resistance and due to their hard work. And it's also due to the public need and the support to sustain independent media. And there is a hunger and desire for quality journalism. So people are hungry for for quality news and in this information noise and when the world and our social media platforms and the news are full with this information, readers and we all require reliable and accurate news, and we also need explanation, opinions, and to contextualize these so many things that's going on in the world and even in Hungary. So I think it's also about us, about readers who fund and who support journalists who do their job and who do their, you know, work and operate as real journalists.
5: I think you are counseling Telex and Direct 36, and these are two investigative media outlets. Yeah. And they are very courageous, and they have exposed various corruption scandals, also some misdemeanors of the urban government. They are under attacks. Could you specify which kind of attacks, and also what is your role as a counselor?
6: Let me start with the easier part. My role is to proofread these sensitive articles. I mean, those articles that need legal proofreading. Basically, all investigative pieces, I think, which is required basically in every news outlet, because journalists might make mistakes, but even in this tense environment, in an environment where the government uses smear campaigns and litigation, it's extra needed that a lawyer proofread some or the most relevant articles. So that's one of my jobs. And the other job is to provide legal representation if they are attacked or if there is a legal case.
5: As a lawyer, you go
6: As
5: to the court.
6: As a lawyer, I go to the court, yeah. But due to the proofreading, I can say that we don't go to court very often, which is a good thing and a success even. So this is my job.
5: Can you specify which kind of either attacks or limit of media freedom they are experimenting?
6: One of the main issues is that independent journalists do not get information from the government or ministers or politicians. So most of the time they need to file freedom of information cases. So they need to take a case to the court to get an information, which if you are a journalist, and we all know that legal procedures take quite a long time, so this is not how journalists work. Let me just give you an extreme example what the public service media does in this regard to Telex. So whenever Telex asks a question on public matter to the public service media, the public service media replies that we are not going to answer your questions until you provide us information who fund you, what is the foreign funding you get, which country you are funded, how much money you get from abroad. I mean, this is the government narrative that the journalists are agents, foreign agents, or get money abroad. So this is just one example. This escalated recently that when in few cases that they were physically removed from public forums.
5: By whom?
6: Telex had one case when there was a public forum held by the deputy minister, prime minister in Hungary. It was in a small town and only government media journalists were let in. And when two journalists of Telex entered the scene, they were physically thrown out, basically. And this is not only one case. This happened to other journalists recently.
5: Can journalists go to the court or do something about it?
6: Yeah, in this situation or in this case, we reported the case to the police. So, yes, we filed a complaint against the mayor and it's under investigation. So this is just one example. The other example is laws, like the government's introduced laws since 2010, starting with the media law, which created the legal framework of this media to build up this media capture, including the Media Council, which is the regulatory body, not independent at all. And recently, a year ago, the government introduced the Sovereignty Protection Act, which is a new act doing investigation and researches against journalists who threatens the sovereignty of Hungary. So These are very vague provisions in the Act, using and misusing against journalists. This is not an authority. They don't have real powers to investigate, but these are part of, you know, how the government campaign and using smear campaigns against journalists. They spend a lot of money, officially spend a lot of money on this system, how to delegitimize or dehumanize and spreading false information about media outlets and journalists, picturing them as a foreign agent, basically. And the smear campaign, which is an ongoing and it's going extreme, it's basically the daily life of journalists who are publishing or sensitive or articles which are sensitive or critical of the government. They jump on the journalists or the media outlets and starting the smear campaign. This is how the system works.
1: These smear campaigns, they are directed at journalists personally, individually.
6: Individually at journalists and also media outlets. The other method we listed in the report is the secret surveillance, which is also taking place. 2021 Direct 36 revealed that the government bought and deploys Pegasus spyware against journalists, members of opposition parties, NGO activists, media owners. So basically, those groups were attacked by this spyware.
1: You are working with the journalists from this independent media. I guess they are under pressure. How do they cope with this psychologically?
6: It's really hard, I think. I'm not on the front line, and I really feel the stress, and I feel what they might go through. So it's hard to answer how they cope. Individually, everyone copes in a different way, but we all sense that there is a, you know, pressure and threat. What might provide the protection is that there is a good team. They are really good and strong teams and collaborating and working together and preparing for the worst case scenario. So journalists could learn quite a lot from NGOs who were previously attacked by the government. You know, we had this 16 years long period of time having this government attacking different groups of people like NGOs, and they learned how to defend themselves and how to build resilience against this government. So there is a history of this oppression by the government employing on different groups, and there is, I think, a growing solidarity between these groups. And from the society, I can see really strongly sense that the society is already aware of what's going on.
1: How would society show that? Is it through social media?
6: Just how basically the readers fund these media outlets. So they provide funding, and they, you know, there is different system of how they manage their financial sustainability. So they rely on readers' fees, they rely on crowdfundings, on international funds. But there is a growing need from readers to support journalists.
1: At the beginning, you said there is no overt censorship and journalists are not put into jail and they are not physically harassed. But we are now so close to the elections and it's becoming more violent, isn't it?
6: Yeah, there are cases when journalists had been attacked, physically removed from places. And also the way politicians talk with journalists, they blame them and label them as fake news and foreign agents. So they keep repeating this narrative that journalists who are critical, they are not working as journalists, they are working as foreign agents. So this is what we keep hearing. And I think more and more people realized that, you know, this is not the case. And a lot of people, of course, didn't agree or, you know, didn't eat this narrative by the government. And more people support actually independent journalists. So that's the positive sign of the coin, that there is a growing trend of supporting quality journalism and quality news.
1: Is it true all over Hungary? Obviously, media like Telex, Direct RTC, they are now quite famous. They have a broad public, probably among educated people and in Budapest. But can they also reach people in the countryside or outside Budapest?
6: This is a hard topic because, you know, they are online. They run podcasts, they run YouTube channels. But physically, they are not in the countryside. They more and more, they have people who report from them, like Telex has teams in the countryside who provide, or, you know, local news. But because of this captured media system, they don't have voices and cannot reach people in the countryside as much as they could if the media system wouldn't be that captured. So that's a real issue. And it's also an education problem, media literacy. How people read news, how they choose what is reliable information and what is not. People can be really misled by this information. Just because the government occupies 80% of the media, this means that this type of information reaches the people with this information and with their narratives. And it's a hard job for independent outlets to reach people everywhere in the country.
1: So right now, the media system is not really pluralistic. But in case Orbán would not be re-elected and there was a new government that would be more akin to promoting media freedom, how easy would it be to re-establish a pluralistic media landscape? And what would it take?
6: I think it's going to take a long time. It cannot restore the media freedom and restore the media pluralism in few weeks' time or in few months' time. Lots of laws need to be abolished and enacted, and the whole system needs to be changed and rebuilt. This is really my personal view. I would give at least 1 year for the government to take time to start and reshape the system, and it's going to be really, really difficult because it's not only about laws, it's also about education. I think the system could be restored and rechanged in line with media freedom standards and human rights standards. But on the other hand, I think what is also missing and what is needed is the media literacy, to learn to teach to people how to consume media, and from the very beginning in the school.
1: You were not counseling independent media this time, but a new government who would like to promote media freedom. What would be the two measures you would suggest the government?
6: To comply with all EU laws regarding media freedom, to comply with the European Court of Human Rights judgments, which hasn't been implemented and enforced. So just only the next government would focus on complying, but has been said and what is a

0: He works for RTL Hungary and is also the founder of the youth-run community radio station Radio X. From Radio X studio in Budapest, Daniel Kemeny reflects on the pressures journalists face under Orbán, and he also shares his hope for the future.
1: For a journalist, the Orbán era was a really, let's say, a stressful period. For example, when the DISA party came into power just a few days before, was the first time when I had a chance to interview somebody who is in power. Before that, the tendency was that if you was a journalist or if you was a reporter and you just asked something from the government about any kind of topics, you didn't have any chance to get some answers. It was impossible to reach the government as an independent journalist because they decided to give interviews only for their medias, only for their journalists.
0: You have been working for RTL Hungary. How did this TV channel manage to avoid state control and express a critical viewpoint? How was it possible?
1: What I believe is the strongest thing in that case is that the RTL is a really huge international company. Because the tendency was 10 years ago that the Hungarian government started to buy all of the independent media outlets. For example, it happened with the second biggest commercial television channel as well. And the Hungarian government bought the company and started to reform. And this happened with all of the independent radio channels, with all of the independent newspapers, with all of the independent online portals. So I think the biggest thing in that case is this international background behind the RTL that they never sold actually the Hungarian section to the Hungarian government.
0: You are also the founder of Radio X and you have been contributing to the development of a community radio, civil radio. Was it hard to work in these conditions?
1: Yeah, it was a really hard period. I think it's true for the last 6 years, I guess. But not just for us. I can tell you a story because it's a bit more understandable that what was the real pressure or how big the pressure was on the independent media in this period, and not just in Radio X. I used to work for Club Radio as well, which is the last independent talk and news radio channel broadcasting now in Hungary. And for example, when the Hungarian government introduced the plan of this agent law, which is really similar Russian recipe, and they announced that, okay, if you get any kind of EU funds, for example, we can inspect you, we can go to your offices, we can grab your computers to do some investigations about your work, because maybe you are an agent. Who knows? So we can do that. And for example, in that time, in Club Radio, we had a plan to establish kind of a backup studio, to get an office in a secret location where we can go if this happen in our main studio and continue the broadcast from this location. Fortunately, it never happened because the Hungarian government just forgot this idea to make any changes in the laws. But this was the plan. And this was the climate and the volume of pressure which came to the independent media. And I think this is, in this way, it's a bit more understandable that it was a really stressful thing. And the real question was not really about our radio programs or not really about our radio shows, but about our existence.
0: Have you been yourself or people from the same newsrooms, either within RTL or Radio X or the civil radio, victim of either harassment, physical harassment or online harassment?
1: Yes, it happened sometimes, but it's not really similar to the Russia recipe. So, for example, we cannot see journalists in prison, but the Hungarian government always wanted to disrupt a little bit the journalists' work in a legal way. So, for example, I think 6 years ago or 7 years ago, I was a reporter.

0: reporter at the radio and wanted to make a report about a demonstration which happened in the center of Budapest. And the crowd started to occupy all of the roads, all of the main roads in Budapest. So we had to follow them to interview the people who are demonstrating about their goals, about their insights or everything. And the police stopped all of the journalists saying that it's illegal to walk on the roads because it's designated for the cars. So you are now disrupting the traffic. You cannot be here because it's illegal, so you cannot follow them. This is a really small piece, but you can understand maybe how this system used to work. For example, if you want to get some legal document or you want to see, I don't know, a governmental work package, you have to send a request to the government. And this, with all of the journalists all around Europe, happened the same. But in Hungary, if you ask for a legal document, you will get an answer that, okay, we got your mail, let's wait for 30 days and we will get you back. And after that, you will get an answer that, okay, we postponed this deadline with another 30 days because of the Ukrainian war. And you will get another answer that, okay, we again postpone with your request with another, I don't know, 15 days because of the COVID. And at the end of
1: Do you feel already more free?
0: now, just 10 days after the elections, I really hope that I will feel some kind of a freedom, but we will see. I will definitely keep sending questions to the government. If they answer me or if they send me what I wanted to ask, I think, yeah, that it's a really small, but it's a sparkle of freedom.
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6: Déjà-vu? 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
7: One, two, three. If you close

cars and trains looking gray in the rain as they stand disarrayed. 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And if you close

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I'd never have to see the day again once more.

Hello and welcome to Live Like the World is Dying, your podcast for what feels like the end times. This episode is your This Week in the Apocalypse for the week of August 24th, 2026. We have with us our very good friend James, and we're going to talk about stuff going on at the border. But before we get into that, we want to celebrate being a member of the Channel Zero Network of Anarchist Podcasts by giving a little shout out to another one of the podcasts on the network via one of their jingles. So we're going to put that jingle right here. Jingle.

Hello and welcome to The Child and Its Enemies, a podcast about queer and neurodivergent kids living out anarchy and youth liberation. Here at The Child and Its Enemies, we believe that youth autonomy is not only crucial to queer and trans liberation, but to anarchy itself. Governance is inherently based on projecting linear narratives of time and development and gender onto our necessarily asynchronous and atemporal queer lives. And youth and teens are at the center of this form of oppression. Our goal with the podcast is to create a space by and for youth that challenges all forms of control and inspires us to create queer, feral, ageless networks of care. I'm your host, MK Zariel. I'm 15 years old, and I'm the youth correspondent at the Anarchist Review of Books, author of Debate Me Bro, and organizer of some all-ages queer spaces in my city and online. If you want to learn more or join us on Discord and Signal, our website is thechildanditsenemies.com.

0: And we're back. Great jingle, as always.
1: Yeah, happy jingle. Have to hear a jingle.
0: James, I'm so excited that we get to have you this week because I know you're launching your new podcast, which we'll talk about more. Yep. But I'm glad that you made time to come and chat with us, especially because you know so much about what's going on with the border all the time and are so plugged in and, you know, generally have stories that like you can't necessarily get elsewhere just because it's stuff that you've seen in person firsthand.
1: Thank you.
0: So, did you know, though, that the climate's a disaster and that...
1: Oh, really?
0: Yeah.
1: Oh, that's
0: a
1: shame because the border's also a disaster. So it really seems like just an interesting time to be a human being alive on the planet.
0: Awesome. Also, your choice of fidget for today is giving us some nice background sound effects.
1: Okay, we're changing fidgets. Moving to my silent fidget spinner now.
0: Yeah, we did our climate episode last week, but we mostly talked about the fires going on in Europe and somewhat in fires other places. But we didn't really touch on the flooding that had just started to happen in the Midwest due to some severe thunderstorms that they've got going on over there. Indiana is one of the hardest hit areas. The White River in Indiana crested its banks and, in fact, surpassed a record high water level that was previously set in 1913. And so there have been, you know, thousands of people and hundreds or maybe thousands of homes and other buildings that have been had to be evacuated, have been flooded. There have been quite a few deaths at this point because of the flooding. And that's only just started to go down, like over this last few days as you're listening, the day this comes out, the flooding has started to recede, but they are expect to potentially get more storms. So there is still some risk going on there of additional stuff. Also, power outage caused a massive power outage for a couple hundred thousand people across the region. And they're going on 2 weeks now since the first storms for some of those folks getting power back. But with the flooding being so high and the waters being so high, it's hard for them to like get into, you know, if they need to replace a pole, but the power pole's not five feet, that's extreme, but you know, 12 inches underwater, it's pretty hard to replace that until the water recedes, kind of a thing.
1: Right.
0: So
1: yep.
0: Some compounding of problems going on.
1: Yeah, for sure. I think it's funny every time I see every time I see power poles burn, right, the wooden ones, and then they'll go ahead and replace them with, like, sometimes other wooden ones, mostly metal ones, but, like, there is an option to underground power cables that would make them a lot safer for these things, but the utilities only seem willing to do that when they're able to pass 100% of the costs onto the people who use their electricity rather than, you know, absorbing any of that themselves and cutting into their massive profits.
0: Yeah, for sure. You might not know the answer to this, but I have a question for you as somebody who's lived in a country that does bury power cables.
1: Yeah,
0: I think, or been at least been around the world some more. What happens in a flooding situation to buried power lines? Like, are they at risk?
1: No, I think they're sealed. I think they're pretty deep and sealed. I'm not entirely sure. Like, I'm not by any means a power lines expert. That the let me think. My house flooded when I was a kid. Like, we lost pretty much everything on the bottom floor of our house.
0: Wow.
1: Probably had a 2 or 3 feet come through there. Yeah, it was an interesting day. And then I worked for the rest of that year, I guess, like tearing up Britain. We carpet our houses, right? Mm-hmm. And then we don't generally have drywall. We kind of have plaster and brick. So tearing out the carpets and the plaster of places and then installing dehumidifiers to try and dry the houses out so that people could get back in.
0: Sure.
1: And I recall us having power throughout.
0: Okay.
1: So like, I don't know how useful that is as information. We did have overground power as well in the UK. It's not like we had wooden power poles. We until very fascinatingly, actually, literally like 100 yards from houses that I helped dehumidify from flooding, there are now wildfires. Like in the UK,
0: wow,
1: burning homes. So like a place where like, and I'm talking like August when we were pulling out carpets and shit. Like a place where I make some concrete and put the border wall in it. Let's talk about the border. I want to start like with the most recent stuff happening like at the physical border, because very often everyone wants to be a migration reporter now, right? It's cool. It's great. Where the fuck were you all when we had outdoor detention in 2023?
0: Right.
1: But still, people, we don't see

0: actually, I think like attention on the border has decreased in the last 2 years.
1: I would think so as well, actually. Yeah.
0: And we get these Border Patrol numbers as super low. I'm not always convinced that that represents the entirety of people crossing the border, but that's generally the justification given. But another thing that is, I mean, numbers are lower. And one of the reasons is that the United States is using its military to patrol the border now.
1: Oh,
0: a lot of
1: God,
0: areas.
1: No. When did that start happening? How did I not hear about this?
0: That started happening last year with something called National Defense Areas. You didn't hear about it because you didn't get a lot of good coverage, I think.
1: Okay.
0: NDAs, not that kind of NDAs, right? National Defense Areas. What these are is like they're extensions of military bases. So, for instance, the San Diego NDA, NDA number 3, is an extension of Naval Air Facility El Centro. There's also one that's an extension of Fort Bliss, Fort Huachucha. And what that means, I guess, in legal terms, that is pertinent to our show at least, is that the Posse Comitatus Act generally prohibits the military from engaging in law enforcement, right?
1: Right, right.
0: Not if they're on a military installation.
1: Oh, damn it.
0: So what these NDAs are doing, and like this is just a straight up end run around that, right? Like that's what this is they are in theory able to hold somebody, briefly detain them, right? While the Border Patrol agent in this case comes along, or an MP, for trespassing on a military facility, a military installation.
1: Oh, man.
0: Yeah. Now, the DOJ issued an opinion last week saying that, in its opinion, not only can they hold someone for trespassing on an installation, if they see that person trespassing and pursue them outside the installation, the DOJ believes they can hold them in that instance, too.
1: Okay, because it started as a trespass. That's their argument.
0: Exactly, yeah. There's like a hot pursuit situation. This is something that ought to be getting more coverage because it's just a straight up, it's seeing the Constitution as something you can work around, right?
1: Yeah.
0: Like this is a very clear challenge to the Posse Comitatus Act. It is not very hard for anyone who has been paying attention the last 10 years in U.S. politics to see how we get from this to more military law enforcement, right? We have seen more militarized law enforcement, certainly in the last couple of decades, right? But we can probably all remember in 2020 the use of BORTAC in Portland, right, to protect the use of FPS to protect federal buildings.
1: Right.
0: In the United States military has installations in or near cities, right? So seeing this as like an end run around that, I think is something we need to be keeping an eye on, right? Like even if it's just saying, oh, this recruiting office is a military installation, like maybe we can defend the recruiting office, or like not entirely sure how this will be played, but one thing the Trump administration has been very good at is coming up with, I guess, what I would generously call a novel legal justification for doing things, right?
1: Yes.
0: It is genuinely like this is something they are good at, that we should acknowledge that. Look at Title 42, right? The use of a public health law to expel and exclude migrants. Now, the Biden administration did that for much longer than the Trump administration, but nonetheless, like that was a Stephen Miller joint. Like that's Miller came up with that, and it worked for what he wanted it to work for. So I think we should be very conscious of this, especially because NDA, they're asserting a really broad forfeiture of rights, essentially, right?
1: Yeah.
0: NDAs are generally, according to signage, they perceive that laws forbidding the ACLU has a pretty good website on this where they say if something's in plain view and you're standing in a public area, then they don't think you shouldn't be able to photograph it. I'm also not aware of anyone being prosecuted for photographing it, but the signage seems to suggest that is something they are that is the legal position of the Department of Defense, right? So in theory, this could prevent people taking photos of border wall construction along large parts of the border because it's within a military installation.
1: Damn.
0: Right? As I say, I'm not aware of prosecutions for that, but it's a thing people should be aware of.
1: It could be used that way, yeah.
0: Yeah, yeah. These things start at everything. The encroaching growth of fascism in the United States began at the border.
1: Right.
0: And it continues to innovate ways of oppressing us at the border. And because the legacy media has for a long time regarded migrants as people without rights, people who exist outside of the constitutional protections that the United States gives to its citizens,

0: citizens, this has sort of been allowed to grow. And now we are seeing it visited in our cities, in our towns, in our neighborhoods, right? And we ought to pay more attention to it at the border, because it will not stop at the border. And even if it would, right, like, we should be in solidarity with migrants. We should be in solidarity with people who live at the border, whose whole lives are getting upended by this shit.
1: Right.
0: And I think it doesn't get enough attention.
1: Yeah, you know, as an Indigenous woman, you're a bunch of migrants to me.
0: Yeah.
1: Some of you more recently, and some of you, you know, worse than others.
0: No, 100%. Like,
1: but, like you know, all of us that are here, and even, you know, a portion of my ancestry, of course, because I'm not 100% Indigenous, you know.
0: Sure.
1: Bloodlines, whatever.
0: Yeah.
1: You know.
0: And I think, like, we should be particularly conscious of the impact of this on, for example, Indigenous people whose land is severed by the border, right, who are divided from their own community, from their own land. Look at the Otham, look at the Kumeyaay, right? The Torn Otham are currently suing the federal government. They trespassed a bunch of border wall construction people off tribal land last week. Yeah, no, the TO have been like very forthright in defending their land, and obviously I fully support them doing so. It is, it's ludicrous to see people whose, you know, fucking your name is Miller or Trump, suggesting that, like, migrants shouldn't come here. But yeah, the damage done, one of the waivers for border wall construction is the Native American Graves Protection and Repatriation Act, which, if we saw in 2020, right, the root of the wall went directly through Kumeyaay ancestors' remains.
1: That's right.
0: People protested that, and they sued using the Native American Grave Protection and Repatriation Act as one of the justifications, but that's now been waived, right, along with almost every other protection. So we saw, actually, on this point, CBP Commissioner Rodney Scott, he went down to Big Bend, right, on the Rio Grande there, the national park in Texas, which BP is trying to doze walls and roads through right now, to, like, conduct a personal evaluation of the construction there, which is the most insane shit. Like,
1: yeah,
0: this is what we get now, right? We don't get the NAGPRA, we don't get the Migratory Birds Treaty Act, we don't get the fucking the Bald Eagle and Golden Eagle Protection Act, right? We don't. All these environmental laws, all these cultural protections, all these things that we've had for decades, so you can't just fucking bulldoze somebody's cultural resources. So you can't just be like, oh fuck, I didn't realize that was a Golden Eagle mess, sorry, I drove my D8 over it. Like, they're all gone now. So what instead we get is one dude going down to Texas and being like, looks good to me, champ. Like,
1: yeah, I didn't see any bones.
0: Yeah, yeah, exactly. Like, I, not a big, like, always, like, I'm not a big laws guy, but there's a reason that these things existed. And when the structure of the state that we had, they helped prevent some of the worse and more egregious damages. And now they're all gone. And we just have a dude.
1: I was having the thought when you were talking about how this administration has been so clever in their use of the law and manipulation, that it's, you know, why can't we be just as clever back? And we can be, but also some of the laws that are the kind of laws that we would want to make use of, or you know, be clever with and back, are just being outright, like you were just saying, you know, ignored, you know, obliterated, dismissed, whatever. So it's, you know, we don't even necessarily have this same tool of being able to sort of manipulate the laws, you know, or find the loopholes in the laws to our advantage.
0: Yeah, exactly.
1: Not there. And
0: certainly, like, we didn't see the Biden administration, you know, like the things that all the, like, vote blue, no matter who folks told us would happen, didn't happen, right? We didn't see the Biden administration innovating to get to make things better. We saw it accepting that what Trump had done with the new status quo. Look at Title 42, right? Biden expelled more migrants under Title 42. He kept it for longer. He saw higher migrant deaths. Like,
1: yeah,
0: this is a ratchet that moves in one direction under the current bipartisan system.
1: Yeah, I guess, it sure has been.
0: Yep. It's been great. Another thing that, like, I don't think has been getting enough media coverage is that there's been a series of DOJ lawsuits. They announced a couple last week. I've spoken about them a little bit on It Could Happen here, but I know some people listen to both, but I wanted to talk about them again here because, again, I think that they're really important, don't get enough attention. What the DOJ is doing is trying to sue states that provide in-state tuition to undocumented people. And they've had some success with this. Where they've had success has been in Republican states, where you've got state officials like agreeing with the DOJ and asking courts to vacate their policies. They have also, the piece of the law, the statute, the language of the statute in question has the language, I'm just going to read from it here, right? I'll read this whole thing. It's kind of hard not to. Notwithstanding any other provision of law, an alien who is not lawfully present in the United States shall not be eligible on the basis of residence within a state or a political subdivision for any post-secondary education benefit unless a citizen or national of the United States is eligible for such a benefit in no less amount, duration, and scope, without regard to whether the citizen or national is such a resident.
1: Okay, I might have fallen asleep in the middle, so you're going to have to translate.
0: Well, fucking, let me tell you, Minnesota had not fallen asleep, because they came up with what, lawyers can be annoying, right? But, sure. Like, someone in Minnesota was being annoying for a good cause here.

0: or in long one, said right. unless a citizen or national of the United States is eligible for such a benefit. It did not say all citizens okay. or nationals of the United States. So they said because a citizen, a single unique individual, could theoretically benefit from in-state tuition while not being a state resident by going to a state high school, they're in compliance with that law, right?
1: Because oh, wow.
0: a U.S. citizen. And they succeeded with this. Now, they find themselves in a relatively novel position compared to other states, right? The DOJ has just announced its lawsuits against New York, Connecticut, and Vermont. So in each of these cases, they will have to make a legal case that they are compliant with that long and boring sentence that I just read. This is important, not just because it's another attack on migrants, but like it's a very clear attempt to create an underclass of people in this country who don't uh-huh. have access to education, right?
1: Right, clearly.
0: And like that is where capital and the state come together, is to create people who are afraid to organize, afraid to have rights, and who do not have the means to find other labor, which could be give them a better quality of life, right? They're trying to create like a lumpen proletarian underclass that they can continue to exploit.
1: Right.
0: And this is like one of the front lines of that, but again, I don't see people joining the dots enough in coverage. That is what's happening here. It is on It Could Happen Here. I played a clip of George Herbert Walker Bush and Ronald Reagan in a debate. I think it was 1980, 1980 presidential primary, where they talked about this. And it is fucking mind blowing to see how far we have swung to the right since then.
1: Yeah.
0: Look, I'm obviously not a big George H.W. Bush guy, not a big Reagan guy.
1: right.
0: But you've got Bush like talking about how like he the first line he says, like, I would like to see a response to this that it's so. And then he should want to have, again, not a fan of this guy, not a right. fan of the shit he did. But he's right. talking about how like it doesn't benefit anybody to have an underclass of children who can't read and write, who don't have access to education. Like, how would that help anyone? How would that help our communities? And then he gets like a big old ovation. And like it is remarkable how quickly we've moved to this completely inhumane position. I guess that tells me we can also move back quickly.
1: I hope so. You know, it hasn't felt like that for a long time. No, we can, but
0: it has. Like, migration has not been part of the U.S. political discourse other than on the right. Like, no one has really stepped up and said, migrants are important members of our community. We love them. We want them here and we want to keep them safe, right? Like, they've been used as a rhetorical tool by the right. And the left has just been like, oh, well, yeah, that but 10% less cruel. The left, when I'm saying the left here, I'm saying the Democrats, right?
1: Yeah.
0: Like, the DSA does have an amnesty provision in their platform, but like the mainstream DNC has been really shit on this. I think like if we're ever going to see change, it will be now, right? Like if we're ever going to see people wanting to reevaluate that position, it will be after the last 2 years when people have seen migrants ripped from their communities and realize what it does to their communities and how much they value them. Is the DNC still out of touch with everyone else? Of course it fucking is, right? Like it's what it does. But like now is the time, I guess, to move things back in that other direction.
1: Right.
0: Some other notable shit the Trump administration has done this last 4 weeks. It's announced that it will, on the 18th of September, rescind the DHS rule on public charge determination. They're not making a new rule. They're just taking away the old one.
1: Okay.
0: Maybe there will be some guidance in the future, but what this does is create a great deal of uncertainty. Public charge is the idea that someone who is or will be primarily dependent on the government for subsistence may not be eligible for, either they might not be admissible.
1: Into the country?
0: Yeah, I'm about to go down a legal rabbit hole. I'm going to try not to. When you are admitted to the United States, you might already be inside the United States. For instance, if you entered without inspection and then tried to claim asylum benefits, right? If you're an undocumented person, you might be admitted at a time when you're not entering the United States through one of its physical borders, but rather when you like present to an immigration officer or ask for an immigration benefit. So admitted is a little broader than like coming back at the airport or crossing the land border.
1: Okay, yeah.
0: It also means people might be ineligible for permanent residency, which is a green card.
1: Oh.
0: Yeah. This again, like, could be a really nefarious thing. And it again, will have the very much intended but unspoken consequence of making people who are

0: either people who are here on visas and one day hope to obtain a green card, or people who are undocumented afraid of accessing benefits that they need.
1: Right.
0: It's going to make people afraid of getting WIC. It's going to make people afraid of food stamps. It's going to make people afraid of state-sponsored safety net healthcare programs. Like, all these things which, like, help people, right? Like WIC right. helps people's babies have enough to fucking eat.
1: Mm-hmm.
0: All of these things people will be afraid of, especially with the absence of clear guidance. What does that mean? Like, it means that mutual aid is more important now than it ever has been, right? Mm. Like, the
1: yeah.
0: people are very afraid to approach the state for help right now. If you'd like to listen to my podcast, Natural Causes, which you can listen to wherever good podcasts are given away for free, this week I spoke about the fires in Spokane, and I spoke about the Washington State National Guard soldiers deciding to post a picture of themselves while they were on a fire, different fire. They were on the Little Giant fire with a Rhodesia flag. I'm not going to fucking go into Rhodesia other than to say there's no reason to show that flag unless you're a repugnant racist piece of shit. Those are also the people doing the checkpoints at neighborhoods which were evacuated due to fire, right? Directing traffic around the fire when I was there. One can understand why people who are undocumented, people who are not white in the instance of the fucking Rhodesia flag, might not feel safe going to state shelters, getting right. fire benefits, right? Getting some of these resources, even replacing documents that were lost in the fire. Like, this is why it is more important than ever that we build ways to take care of each other, which are outside of the mechanism of fucking immigration enforcement, which do not pull from the same pot as ICE and CBP, right?
1: Right.
0: And so, like, I know, like, my thing is a solution to everything is stronger communities and mutual aid, but, like, I'm going to fucking say it again, because I think it is. The state is not becoming any kinder in the near future. We need to find ways to be kind to each other that don't rely on the state. And everything about this stuff just reaffirms my belief that, like, that is the way through this.
1: Absolutely. Absolutely. And it's, yeah, building those networks and communities, we've talked about that a lot. Here on Strangers, we've got some good recent episodes too about we talking do. With strangers and building community that
0: yeah.
1: can help yeah. with that.
0: Now is the time. And like, that is the way we can all feel empowered in a time which feels really disempowering right now.
1: Yeah.
0: Let me do a 2-minute summary of this other immigration story. The United States has been allowing Iranian government officials to meet with people claiming asylum from Iran inside detention centers. So these are people who have been detained by ICE
1: okay.
0: or CBP in some instances. They're being held in detention centers and they are being forced to meet with representatives of the Iranian government. Many of you will be saying, but James, Iran doesn't have an embassy in the United States. How does that
1: yeah.
0: work?
1: Yeah.
0: The Iranian interest section within the Pakistani embassy or consulate represents Iran in the United States.
1: Oh.
0: And it is staff from the Iranian interest section who are going to tell migrants, not only going to tell them that it'll be safe for them to come back, which is something I'm very, very, very skeptical about, but it might right. be, but also telling them that they have seen their asylum applications in which these people detail why they're afraid of being tortured by the Iranian state because they participated in the Jinnah Mini protests, right? Because they participated in anti-government actions because they are people who are not Muslim. Generally, a lot of these people are Christians. All okay. of those people have now had all of their, where they lay out to the United States, I participated in these things that the Iranian government would kill me for. The U.S. showed all of that to the Iranian government.
1: Oh, holy shit.
0: Yeah. So not only do these people have to fear deportation, they know that the case against them has already been made by them.
1: Right.
0: And then passed over to the Iranian government. Like, I've confirmed that this has happened to people right here in San Diego at the Otay Mesa Detention Center. This is fucking, like, every day we're kind of appalled by a new depraved right. level of cruelty,
1: yeah.
0: but this is something else. Like, these people have all been threatened with third country deportations, quote-unquote,
1: oh,
0: to
1: God.
0: Africa.
1: Right.
0: And the Iranian government person's role is to get them to try and sign voluntary deportation papers to Iran.
1: What is the point? Is the point just to not have any immigrants and send them back? Like, it seems like we're mad at Iran right now, and, you know, people that want to dissent from the country, shouldn't we want to support that. I'm so confused what the thought process is behind what they're doing here.
0: Some of this occurred, this certainly has occurred since the US started its strikes against Iran last year, right, when it bombed those nuclear facilities. We're a little unclear just because of the date of the documents in the court case, if it's still ongoing in the recent, you know, since February when we started bombing Iran on a bigger scale. From what the official at the Iranian embassy related to the lawyer for some of these detained people, I guess the idea was that the United States was pissed off that these people were basically not deportable. Because they had they would have a convention against torture protection, right? And so it started working with the Iranians to get these people out of its detention and off its roster, I guess. Like,
1: wow,
0: there's some incredible shit in this court case where like the Iranian consul, they call him the consul, right? Not a consul. Iran doesn't have a consulate, but that's what the BP or detention officers are calling him when referring to him to the migrants. When these people, there were three direct, they're not direct flights. They go through somewhere else, but there have been three flights to Iran. On one of them, he went to Costco and bought clothes for everyone because he was upset at the conditions that they were being like kept in and the state of their clothing. No, you don't have to hand it under any circumstances to the Iranian regime. But that's pretty telling. In another case, people cut their own wrists when they were placed on these flights, which I think hopefully makes people realize like what the stakes are here, right? Like this is life and death for them. And it's not a pleasant or rapid death that they might be facing in Iran.
1: God.
0: Yeah. It's not a great time to people who have opposed that regime to accept going back there where they will face torture.
1: Mm-hmm.
0: Sent another flight to Myanmar this weekend as well, where again, everyone on that flight will be sent to interrogation. Many of those people, if they are men, will be conscripted, and within weeks they will be fighting the revolution that would have liberated them on behalf of the government that wants to oppress them, the government that they fled. Many of them will die because they will be trained like shit and they will be fighting people who are motivated to fight for their freedom and liberation and the liberation of their nation, right? I've spoken to so many young fighters in the Burmese revolution, the Myanmar revolution, who are like deeply traumatized by the amount of fucking conscript they've killed because they know that these conscripts are not particularly choosing to be there. But it is particularly, even as wars go, that is a very difficult situation to be in. And the US is contributing to it now, which is also great.
1: Awesome. We are the center of the apocalypse.
0: Yep. Everything's falling apart. I went to Spokane for the fires in the Spokane region. I went to the Colville Tribes Reservation and the reservation of Spokane Tribe.
1: My mother used to live on that reservation.
0: Oh, cool. That's right.
1: Yeah.
0: Really lovely people. Really wonderful people. And like, I guess want to reinforce to people that indigenous communities have been looking after each other without the state. Even in the time that the United States has existed as a state for thousands of years, that hasn't particularly changed since the United States became the relevant state to the state that claims control over their indigenous lands. And I was once again inspired by how much like I have to learn from people who are so good at taking care of one another. I spent a lot of time driving around Eastern Washington with a rental car full of sacks of food for people's animals and generators and such things. And it's always nice to see a mutual aid response being so effective, like making a disaster less disastrous for people, showing people that their communities can hold them and take care of them even in this devastating time. So I guess like that's my little hopeful thing, is that even as like fire resources were pulled to the city of Spokane, which is always going to happen in this country, right? Like they're not going to be,
1: of course,
0: fighting the fire on the reservation when there's a fire in the city. It was incredible to see people just pull together and take care of each other there. And folks from outside the tribal community continuing to show up even when, you know, they're there. The city had burned down because they knew that there would be a lot of resources for the city and that there wouldn't.
1: Right. Yep. Yeah, the resources are scarce and pretty minimal, but we pull together and many of our communities have been really fortunate in the way that people outside of the reservations have understood that and come to be a helpful part of it.
0: Yeah, and just really cool to see people, cool is the wrong word, but just like genuinely, it reaffirms my belief that we can all take care of each other without the state, seeing people take care of each other without the state.
1: Yeah.
0: seeing people cut fire lines around their neighbors' houses with their bulldozers, or

0: Yep.
1: Donations flooding in for not just for people, but like for the whole, like people were, I moved some food that apparently is like a good kind of multi-purpose food. So folks just left it out because a lot of the animals will be losing a lot of, I mean, it's the right time of year for berries, right? Berries are very important to a lot of wildlife. Like bears eat berries, get fat for the winter, the other stuff too, of course, because, you know, the wildlife will be suffering too, making sure to take care of the whole community that you're part of, not just the people in it. So,
0: right.
1: Yeah, that was my happy thing. That's what I've been thinking about when I get sad.
0: That is really happy. There's another happy new thing in your life, though, that we're really excited for you, even though it means that you're going to be extra busy and we might not get to have you on our pods for a little bit. But you've got your own whole Your James's podcast that you get to do now. Yeah. And it's really neat. You want to tell us a little bit about
1: it? Thank you. Yeah. It's called, I was going to joke, it's called like James Fest. It's not, it's called Natural Causes. It's a podcast about the land we live on and the things and people and animals that we share it with and how we can do that better when the world's on fire. And so far we've had an episode on javelina. Javelina are little peccaries that hate golf. I also hate golf. So that's a beautiful coincidence for me. We have also had an episode on Cyclospora, which is a little parasite causing the diarrhea outbreak that's killed two people in the Midwest. And I think the, you know, the cringe, I'm going to say it, the cringe liberal response, blaming workers as opposed to blaming the giant corporations that have a chokehold on our food chain. And in this particular instance, Taylor Farms, right? Which there's this idea that Taylor Farms had this direct quid pro quo to stop the implementation of a new FDA regulation. And I think that you're missing the wood from the trees when you go after it like that way. There is a much broader alignment between Taylor Farms and the Trump administration because they love to threaten their undocumented workers with calling ICE so they can pay them like shit.
0: Yeah.
1: They love to treat workers in Mexico like shit because they know that those Mexican workers are going to find it much harder to move to the United States and make more money, right?
0: Right.
1: They have a much broader, like capital and the state have a much broader alignment than not just passing this one rule. You're not going to get that from the Dems because they also have that same alignment. So we're trying to bring you a little different perspective on the outdoors. My episode that came out, if you listen to this day, it comes out. My episode that came out yesterday would be my first of several episodes about fire and about mutual aid responses to fire and traditional ecological knowledge and what we can learn from indigenous people who have lived with fire for much, much longer than there have been people called James in this country.
0: Yeah, my people are fire keepers. That was our responsibility, was to carry and care for fire.
1: Oh,
0: long story, we can do that after the pod. Post pod notes.
1: Yeah, friends is cool, just got longer.
0: Yeah. If people wanna reach you out in the real world, can they and how?
1: Yeah. You can show up and you know, do something at the border, and I might be there in San Diego.
0: Awesome.
1: You can find me on bsky.app, fighting my hardest battles with the blue anons. It's just James Stout. I have a newsletter which I need to be better about keeping up with. You can find that on Patreon and Substack, just my name. You can also email now naturalcausespod@proton.me, I believe.
0: Wonderful. All right. I look forward to going and listen to the start of your new series.
1: Thank you.
0: Particularly the fire bits. Thanks for that and for being here with us.
1: Of course. Thank you for having me.
0: You can find Strangers on social media as well. We are on Instagram. We are on Blue Sky. And we are on Patreon. Generally some variation of Strangers in a Tangled Wilderness or just Tangled Wilderness. Like our website is tangledwilderness.org. Love to hear from people. We love your feedback. We love your notes if we ever need to make corrections on things and interacting with everyone. So please feel free to reach out to any of us on those platforms. We are particularly fond of our Patreon supporters. They are the reason that our podcasts exist and that we're able to pay people for our podcasts and being on here. And the folks that support Patreon at the $20 a month level or more, we give them a shout out to themselves or the person or the animal or the entity of their choosing. And so this week, those folks that we would like to celebrate are Please Fight Anti-Fatness 2, Arizona Sunsets, Bunny Bionics, Bike Smut Film and Performance, Patrick Harnett Marshall, All Wiener Dogs Everywhere, Joseph, the first two chapters of The Eden Project by James Hollis, Keweenaw Socialists, The Athens People's Assembly of Athens, Georgia, Mr. Kraft, Your Canadian Friend, Mark, Tiny Nonsense, Sarah, A Future for Abby, The Canadian Socialist Rifle Association, Hyun Hee, Max, Lancaster County Chooses Love, Karen, A Story of Food Pantry, Enchanted Rats of Turtle Island, Farrell in West Virginia, Blinkcat, the Massachusetts chapter of the Socialist Rifle Association, Shulva, Jenny and Phoebe the Cats, Jason, Aiden and Yuki the Dog, Alexander Gopal, Sunshine, Optacuna, Portland's Hedron Hackerspace, Julia, Appalachian Liberation Library, Lord Harkin, Baby ACAB and her three great pups, Ephemeral, Princess Miranda, Janice and Odell, Boldfield, Allie, Papa Runa, Milicia, Theo, SJ, Paige, Pocono Pink Pistols, Nicole and Tikva the Dog, David, Towser's Love of Bumblebees, Carson, Dana, Chelsea, Amber, Marjorie, We Will Outlive Them, Kirk, Micaiah, Chris, The Incredible Renarai, Micah, and Haas the Dog. Thanks so much.

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The wide breathing of a nocturnal city in this sad, sad world. 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

Listen to the sad sounds of winning the new books, my solution is here.

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0: Every 8 weeks, we delve deep into the vibrant Austrian music scene. And today, I'm your host, Lili Vanilli, ready to take you on this musical journey. So, sit back and relax, or get up and dance, whatever fits your vibe. And enjoy the next hour filled with fantastic local sounds and cutting-edge tracks. What makes Indie Re so special is that we don't just bring you the mainstream hits. You will hear some of the most authentic and creative indie voices, the kind of music that stays under the radar but totally deserves your attention. The underground scenes across Europe are rich with talent, passion and innovation, and today we're tapping into the heart of Austria's indie pulse. Let's kick things off with a track that's been on my summer playlist since day one. Under Mords is a 25-year-old indie punk artist from Linz, and what stands out about him is his brutal honesty and authenticity. He has a mantra: it's important not to be an asshole, which really reflects in his music. Raw, introspective and full of emotion. His songs capture the inner turmoil that many of us feel in our mid-20s. Questioning life, feeling stuck, uninspired, angry, or simply drained. His songwriting process is deeply personal, often starting alone in his shared flat, creating an intimate vibe that feels like you're right there with him in his room. Under Mords originally wrote in English but soon switched to German to stay true to himself. And now, without further ado, here's Under Mords with Sommer. Summer. And even though I'm kind of looking forward to cooler weather, this is a summer anthem that I could play on repeat forever.

Ja, und wenn wir schon vom Sommer reden, and speaking of summer, let's keep that sunny vibe going with another feel-good track. Up next is Little Element from Innsbruck, a multi-instrumentalist and producer whose music captures the essence of carefree summer days. Her latest track, High Tide, is a perfect blend of dreamy vocals, surf guitars and groovy drums. This one's all about the endless back and forth of an on-again, off-again relationship, with a touch of nostalgia thrown in it. It's the perfect soundtrack for watching the sunset by the beach with friends and maybe a glass of wine in hand. Here is Little Element.

Now let's turn up the energy with something fast and loud. Vienna's own Telebrains are here to give you a jolt of raw garage punk energy. This trio dropped their debut album, My Thoughts Changed Directions, earlier this year, and it's packed with gritty riffs and attitude. Influenced by punk legends like the Ramones and Misfits, they also infuse their music with humor, fun, and a good dose of rebellion. Buckle up, because this next track is a wild ride.

Switching gears now to something a bit darker and moodier. This next song comes from Panic Deluxe, a striking mix of dark wave and indie pop. Her latest single, I Was an Apple and I Got Peeled, dives deep into the shadowy, dramatic side of human emotions. With eerie synth and haunting vocals, it's the perfect track for anyone who likes their music with a side of mystery. This track is the lead single of her upcoming EP, set to drop soon, and it's definitely one for the night owls. Let's take a listen.

Up next, we dive back into Vienna's indie scene with Edwin. His latest single, Passt schon, is all about setting boundaries and blocking out the noise of toxic people. This track is like a musical pep talk, reminding you to focus on your own goals and not let others drain your energy. Musically, it's full of brass and vibrant melodies, making it a true anthem. Can't wait to hear more from his upcoming album Garten Österreich, released on Heiße Luft Records, but for now, here's a sneak peek with Passt schon.

still with me, because I've got more. Next up is Ines Wurst, who brings up her latest single, Abschiedschick, like a cigarette goodbye. It might sound like a simple love song at first, but it's actually much deeper. The track is about an internal struggle, fighting with that inner voice that tells you, you cannot do it. Musically, it's stripped back yet playful, with quirky percussion and dreamy guitar lines. This is the kind of song you want to play on those late summer days, when everything feels bittersweet. Here is Ines Wurst.

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5: You made me fall, but never caught me. Okay. Bounty Dave's new single, You Made Me Fall, the first from his upcoming EP, I Was Just a Toy, is a song about heartbreak and emotional unavailability, capturing the difficult process of letting go of someone who no longer serves you. The track itself mirrors this emotional roller coaster with energetic pop guitar and dynamic upbeat drums, leading into a melancholic bridge where Bounty Dave admits he'd rather be alone. Vienna-based Bounty Dave translates the emotional ups and downs of his life and that of his close circle into his now signature blend up of rap, pop and indie. He isn't afraid to delve into personal and intimate aspects of his own biography, revealing fears, setbacks, as well as hopes and triumphs. Mental health, love, heartbreak and emotional vulnerability are reoccurring themes in Bounty Dave's universe. With You Made Me Fall, he creates the perfect soundtrack for anyone who's ever felt the sting of unrequited love. Here's Bounty Dave with You Made Me Fall.

Our next artist, Nina Eber, takes us on a more ethereal journey. Her debut album sees the Ukrainian DJ, producer and singer-songwriter living in Graz, relating to the metamorphosis of the blue morpho butterfly. Nina would feel compelled to explore her own metamorphosis, a cathartic and evolving journey to self-acceptance while staying true to herself. Comprising 6 tracks, she touches on unrequited love,

Love, Fleeing War, Escapism and the Challenges of Isolation, Resistance to the Pull of Social Media and the Cyclic Nature of Our Lives. The music touches on everything from unrequited love to the challenges of isolation, all wrapped up in her unique blend of R&B, breakbeat and art pop. Here is Nina Eber.

Only This Kind of Love Gets Written into the Pavement. For his new single Fizz, Harry Dean Lewis teamed up with Joe Draxler to create a funk soul hip-hop groove that evokes memories of first love on the schoolyard. These carefree, unfiltered, hormone-charged emotions are revived in an energetic, forward-driven beat with funky guitar licks. Meanwhile, the lyrics in both verse and chorus reflect with a touch of nostalgia on what became of that love, what could have been and what may have been just an illusion. If I only knew where the drama begins, could I possibly be numb to it? Fizz is the latest single from Harry Dean Lewis' debut album, Three Sides to a Coin, set to be released on Future's Future Records.

And now, closing off today's show with another act I just can't get enough of. Skuboots. You already know him from previous editions of Indire, and after all these hot tracks from Austria for a sizzling summer, I love cooling off with his new song, Verdorbene Seele, Corrupted Soul. This is what I enjoy most, cold songs for hot weather. With Skuboot and his cool tunes, I'm sending you warm greetings from Helsinki in Graz, Austria. Signing off, this was yours truly, Lili Vanilli, and wir hören uns in 8 Wochen. Hear you again really soon. Next week, we'll tune in with our colleagues from MARTV in what will surely be the unbearable hot Seville in Spain. I hope you haven't melted yet, guys. And one last thing. Our studio is pleasantly cool. Another reason to enjoy being here. One more recommendation that can't be missed. Support your local subculture scene and community radios, wherever you may be. Kisses und viele Bussis und Servus und Baba aus Graz, and this is Skuboot closing off today's Indire Edition.

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1: Zero is the point where everything begins. 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

Well, I like that thing. Toot, toot, toot, down. With a ding a ling. Toot, toot, toot, down. Well, I want that stuff.

This is yet another episode of In Tune with Paul O'Shea right here on Radio Helsinki this Wednesday night. Welcome one and all. I'm with you until 11 p.m. tonight, bringing you some of the best tracks in indie, electronica and beyond, just like what we've heard right now at the top of the hour. That was the new one from our favourite New Yorkers. Yes, of course, that was The Strokes. They're back. First track in a bit from them, and it's called Going Shopping. It's the lead single from their forthcoming album called Reality Awaits, out in June. It's produced by legendary record producer Rick Rubin, who oversaw their last record, The New Abnormal, some 6 years ago. They've announced some tour dates in Europe for the autumn also. So I'm off to Hamburg next week to run the Hamburg Marathon. And with that in mind, I'm going to play something from a Hamburg band. This band is called Roller Derby. Here they are with Always On My Mind.

from the brilliant creative city of Hamburg. That was Roller Derby with Always On My Mind. Not bad, right? And coincidentally, that's a track that has just popped up on a few playlists I've been listening to while training for Hamburg. I think they're operating as a duo now, a dream pop duo. Roller Derby say their influences are the likes of Beach House, Always, Angel Olsen. So I felt like we had a bit of a retro sounding vibe when I kicked off with the Strokes. Going to keep in line with that for a minute with these next two tracks. Two that I haven't listened to in forever. This is Clap Your Hands, Say Yeah.

Welcome back. This is In Tune with Paul O'Shea on Radio Helsinki 92.6. Clap your hands, say yeah, with the skin of my yellow country teeth. 21 years old at from a time when they and the Strokes were just dominating New York City. It's from their debut album, also called Clap Your Hands, Say Ya. Always loved that as a band name. Great time in music, though. The indie guitar scene revival of the early 2000s. Absolutely loved it. That revival, of course, wasn't just solely in the US. It also took the UK by storm, and arguably who emerged from it higher than Arctic Monkeys? Never played them here, and gonna go with an old favourite now. This is Cornerstone.

way back into the Arctic Monkeys back catalogue there, from Humbug, album number 3 in 2009, and that was Cornerstone. Loved that Arctic's era. That's a tune that is often regarded as one of the Arctic Monkeys' finest. I can't disagree. It was released as the third single from this album, but what is quite cool is that they also released it on vinyl, and it was solely available via Oxfam stores in the UK, which are like charity stores. I'm sure you know what Oxfam is. Irish music coming up on In Tune with Paul O'Shea now. This is a band, a duo that are Dublin-based. However, only one member is in fact Irish. They're called Burglar, and this is Starcrossed.

That was the Irish pick for this week's In Tune with Paul O'Shea here on Radio Helsinki 92.6. Burglar, they're called, with a tune called Star Crossed. Band members Willow and Eduardo, who is

Hope that you're enjoying the music so far on tonight's show. That one was from Cannons and it's called Carousel from their album Everything Glows. Really cool 80s synth aesthetic to this record, right from the sound right down to the artwork and the stylizing of Cannons on the front cover. Really enjoyed that tune when I first heard it. This, along with the album, came out in late March, and it's the fifth album from the much regarded Cannons. Next up, I'm going to play something from a true trailblazer of the music industry. Again, I've actually never played anything by her here before, but I know that I've discussed her. Such is the influence that Kate Le Bon has on both her own peers and on aspiring artists. I'm going to play Heaven Is No Feeling by Kate Le Bon. What does she want?

Welcome back to you all. We've just heard Something Wonderful by Kate LeBond. That track is Heaven Is No Feeling, which came out last year. It featured on the brilliantly named Michelangelo's Dying. That was her seventh studio album, which saw her move into new territory with her sound and with her lyricism. Interesting fact, her birth name is Kate Timothy, but uses LeBond as her stage name. Such is her love for Duran Duran, Simon LeBond being the lead singer of the new wave outfit, of course. Okay, so three tracks left for you tonight. I'm going to play this one and then two back to back to see out the show. R.I.P. Magic or Rip Magic, not quite sure how it's pronounced. Anyway, they're really cool, they're really fresh. They're a four-piece band from London. I'm really loving these guys right now. This is called Five Words.

Just so, so cool, lad. That was Rip Magic, or R.I.P. Magic, with Five Words. Just love that sound. They're big fans of LCD Sound System, and as the world sometimes transpires, James Murphy of LCD Sound System actually produced this track for the band. And I think they might be on the same label as LCD Sound System, come to think of it. Really early days for these lads. Just a few tracks out to date, but their future is certainly looking bright. So, two tracks left for me tonight, and I'm going to play them back to back. Two tracks, two bands from one city, both celebrating being introduced to the Rock and Roll Hall of Fame, and well deserved for both. First up, we're going to hear from New Order, who, along with their previous guys of Joy Division, are being inducted, and then Oasis, both very well deserved to be introduced to the Hall of Fame. The New Order track that we're going to hear is True Faith, and then Little by Little from Oasis, from the live shows from last summer. If you're there, you'll know. Anyway, thank you for listening tonight, and have a good one. We'll catch up next week. This is New Order. Ciao, ciao.

on charges of conspiracy to impede or injure federal officers. Those charges stemmed from a protest that happened on June 11th of 2025. At our local ICE facility in Spokane, we have an ICE field office, so it's not a full detention center, but a, you know, field office. That day, two young men who were asylum seekers working, they were well-known and well-loved members of the community, were called into a spontaneous check-in. One of them, it was their 21st birthday, and they went into the check-in with both of their legal guardians, and ICE detained them. They did not give a reason. Since then, you know, we've now learned through the court case that ultimately it was just a snap decision. The person said that the reason that they detained the two young men was because his boss told him to. There was no deportation order. And in fact, the state of Washington has now found one of the detentions was illegal. So that morning, the guardian, knowing that this was an illegal abduction happening of the person that he was responsible for, posted on Facebook and said what had happened and said that he was going to sit in front of the bus that would be taking them to Tacoma, which is where our detention center is. And he, you know, ultimately invited people to join him. This person was a former city council president or in Spokane. So he was well known and had a strong Facebook following. And that Facebook post got shared very quickly. And many people came down to the building, and quite a few joined him in sitting in front of the bus with the intent to, you know, try to delay the process of moving the young men to hopefully have a conversation and, you know, pressure ICE to release them because we knew the detention was illegal. I myself attended the protest. I didn't arrive right away, but I was there maybe an hour or two after it started. At some point over the course of the protest, there was actually another protest scheduled just coincidentally. So there was a large group of people gathering elsewhere that then moved to our location, which made it for a totally spontaneous action of actually a very large protest. Over 120 local law enforcement were sent, including sheriffs and local PD, and would move to, you know, ultimately shut down the protest quite violently. But before the night ended, there were a number of people who blocked a gate on the south side of the building. The gate was for the parking area, and ICE agents were trying to leave with their cars. And of course, folks were worried that maybe they had the young men inside. So people peacefully locked arms and were saying, let them go, and shame and things like that, and locked arms across the gate. Those federal agents exited their vehicles, and three more agents exited the building and just began to pummel and physically assault the protesters. They were, you know, shoved to the ground. There's quite a bit of video footage showing this. Ultimately, they could not, you know, the protesters did not move, and they returned into the building and continued to ask for sheriffs and PD to try to help get them out. Late that night, around 8 p.m., they eventually, you know, tear gassed and, or they, sorry, excuse me, there was not tear gas, according to them. Somebody is trying to figure out where that green gas came from, but, you know, according to SPD, there was no tear gas, but definitely smoke, pepper balls, foam rounds, things like that. Over 30 people were arrested and a curfew was ordered. And in that sort of chaos, they were able to remove, like, extract all the agents inside as well as the detainees. So unfortunately, you know, the aims of the protest were not successful, and then it did not stop the young men from going to Tacoma. But it was certainly a day that made me very proud of Spokane showing up to say how we're going to protect our neighbors. I do want to just, you know, say over the course of the protest, there were two vehicles that were tried to use to extract the detainees, the abducted people. And one of them was somebody came up and spray painted one of the windows. Some people like removed the air from the tires of one of them, and another one, someone had a box cutter and slashed the tires. So of the 9 people who ended up, you know, it was a month after this protest, 9 people woke up to FBI agents at their door or, you know, pulling them over on their way to school and were arrested on these conspiracy charges. They include some folks whose conspiracy charges include the more property damage for what happened to the bus. And then there were folks who were included in the conspiracy because they linked arms or were filmed doing things that were considered coordinating, like using a bullhorn to shout safety expectations, passing around a clipboard to get emergency contact and bail information, and a lot of things that are sort of basic organizers' standard operating procedure for protest safety. So we can go into in more detail as we keep talking some of the implications there. But there's my attempt at a sort of quick overview.

0: of what has happened. Where things stand right now is, unfortunately, of the nine folks who were originally charged by the federal government, six of them took plea deals. Those were non-cooperating plea deals, so we don't have any reason to believe that they cooperated with, so it's still hanging over their heads. Of the three who pled not guilty, that's Jack, Justice, and Bajan, they went to trial in May. It was a 2-week trial. I observed the entire thing, and unfortunately, at the end of it, the jury found all three of them guilty of conspiracy. Conspiracy is a complicated definition that includes basically five criteria, and if any of them were at place, the jury was supposed to find them guilty. All three of them were found guilty of different elements of the conspiracy, so not even the same pieces of the conspiracy, and none of them were found guilty of conspiracy to injure officers. It was property damage and impeding their jobs.
1: So I guess bringing it back to, and I want to talk in more detail about the trial and those circumstances, but clearly, like, this is for people in the US, this should be like on the forefront of what's been going on, like, since Trump 2.0 has started. There's been a ramping up of detention, of kidnapping. There's been increased funding for ICE, militarization of the terminology. You mentioned ICE showing up for this last minute meeting when someone was going to fulfill their legal obligations for staying inside of the country on good standing with the government. Like, there's been all of these bad faith approaches by the federal government under Trump 2.0, like worse than Biden, worse than Obama. Can you, I guess, like, sort of talk about a little bit of your experience, just to kind of remind people to get like a bigger picture of the context for when this happened in June of 2025, what other protests were popping off around the country, and sort of what we were seeing coming from ICE and CBP across the country?
0: Yeah, absolutely. It's wild to think that, it's been a year or just over a year, and how much things have changed and just how much has happened since then. So I can, especially speak to the climate in Spokane locally, which I think is a place that maybe a lot of not a lot of people know about. It's the second biggest city in Washington. We're, just 20 minutes away from the Idaho border. Unfortunately, there's been a really long history of this region being a foothold for white nationalism, Christian white nationalism specifically, and those roots are really important to like recognize in what we're fighting against here. Spokane is 89% white according to the last census, but our ICE and CPP or Border Patrol facility are, operating as like a big foothold across the region and North Idaho as well. At that time last June, we were seeing ICE begin these brutal and very visual active surges against communities. And in some ways, Spokane wasn't seeing that. We weren't a Minneapolis, but those who were connected to immigrant communities knew that it was happening in this way. Like, people were going in, they were doing it right, they were following the rules, they were going into their check-ins and then just suddenly being taken and not having any recourse. In Spokane that week, actually, there had been the protest that was about to happen that ended up joining this spontaneous action was for a man named Martin Diaz, who ICE officers first faked a car accident in front of his house to try to trick him into coming outside. And then when they got caught doing that, later they, assaulted him in his yard. Like, they tackled him in his own yard and then accused him of assault. And so this was a protest in support of him, hoping that the jury would find him not guilty of assault of an officer. So we were seeing these, open attempts to, not only are folks who are already in really vulnerable positions having the rules changed while they're, working through the process, we're seeing, these actually violent and scary, brutal attacks happening against our community. And I think a lot of folks were, people in Spokane who may have been watching the news were looking for a place to put their energy. And when they saw that opportunity and this call to action for these two young men, it was answered like very quickly and very loudly, I think, because what was happening nationally is very present in people's minds.
1: And just to say, like, that staging a car accident in front of someone's house on the hopes that they'll be a good community member and check on people's safe, like, well-being is so disgusting.
0: Yeah, they like knocked on the door and they're like, "Oh my God, we're so sorry. We actually

0: accidentally backed into your car.
1: Oh.
0: Can you come out? And fortunately, I think it was a roommate who answered
1: Yeah.
0: instead. So it created a buffer. But
1: Oh, man.
0: those are the tactics. Just open, shady tactics.
1: And you were seeing in Los Angeles, I think around this time, this might have been like right around the time that the resistance was happening in the streets there. And there's all this dialogue of people getting sent to, like, people being drug running terrorists and being sent to CECOT in El Salvador, and just how brutal and terrible it was. Or this might have been before the resurge of talking about alligator Alcatraz or whatever, but like, this is so disgusting.
0: Yeah, and the two young men are Venezuelan immigrants. That was active in the news because of, Trump's crazy targeting and abduction of, all of that. And at the same time, the National Guard being in, being deployed in Los Angeles and I think DC at that time. It's hard for me to remember actually, the timeline of what was happening at that moment. That was really active in people's minds, and it comes into play when we started to learn in the trial about the response, like how local law enforcement were thinking about their response, the fear of being

0: a similar plea to the other six of the nine? Are there signs that they would have gotten the same and they just didn't want to sign something that said any sort of responsibility for something that they didn't feel any guilt for? Or what motive?
1: Yeah, it's absolutely the latter. The plea deal had been negotiated for all of them equally. So, you know, there are legal people who are saying it was actually a really good deal. I don't feel qualified to make judgment on that. But the Spokane Three, you know, Jack Justice and Bajan, are three morally principled people who felt strongly that they were not going to, that they did not feel guilty and they were not going to plead guilty, and that they didn't want to cede the rights that are at risk in this moment. So it was absolutely a like principled stand.
0: I guess to talk about the conspiracy setting for it in the case, I assume neither of us are lawyers who are in this conversation.
1: Yeah.
0: But 18 USC section 372, I guess, is what the conspiracy that they were convicted under. I wonder if you could, unless I got that wrong, if you could talk about like that specific conspiracy charge, its prior uses, and what you think, like what you fear might be precedent for future prosecutions in the U.S. in this.
1: Yeah, absolutely. So fascinatingly, our protest was on June 11th, and on June 12th, a memo came out from the Federal Department of Justice, I guess, that said that it directed local district attorneys to begin to prosecute folks who were protesting. And it was sort of that, like, you know, Antifa, to begin prosecuting folks. So it's hard to know, like, you know, I'm sure they had to draft that for a few days, but it certainly feels interesting that the day after we have this big protest that, you know, locks down the ICE facility for multiple hours, this memo comes out. We now know that our local district attorney, the original one, he resigned. He in their lawful duties. You know, we could like pick that apart, but I think really ultimately what it requires is that there was some level of coordination. People were making a plan to impede or injure, you know, to do the conspiracy. It implies that there is a use of force, like because it is planned. It can't just be, you can't accidentally conspire. So there has to be an intent to, you know, forcefully impede here. And then there has to be some level of coordination. So people have to know, they have to knowingly do it. What I observed over the course of the trial was, first of all, over a dozen law enforcement officers ranging from, you know, ATF, ICE, local PD, local sheriffs, all spending hours testifying about how afraid they were because of the crowd and the protesters. It appeared as though they really front-loaded this argument of like, let's show the jury that the law enforcement was really, really scared so that they feel that they were totally justified in the violence that they unleashed upon protesters. Otherwise, we might be in trouble because the jury might actually think this is a First Amendment case. They might actually think this does look like folks are being persecuted for standing on their constitutional and peaceful rights. The judge did not allow our three to make a political defense in any degree. So folks were actually not allowed to talk about the First Amendment. They were not allowed to talk about whether or not the detentions were lawful. They were not allowed to talk about the fact that they were proven to be illegal afterwards. And that really, they were only allowed to talk about their mindset. So people maybe could say like, I thought that I was just, that I was protected by the First Amendment. Almost any time somebody said the word First Amendment, there was an objection. And so the judge really said the job of the judge is to decide what is law, and it's the job of the jury to describe what is fact. And what she meant by that was like, she only wanted the jury to decide whether or not these people did those elements of the conspiracy. You know, did they forcefully try to impede these officers, and did they know that what they were doing, and did they coordinate with others to do it? The way that they sort of presented the evidence of the coordination was they had two witnesses who were FBI agents who spent hours and hours reviewing drone footage and body cam footage and cell phone data, which was extracted because 30 people

0: were arrested locally by PD, all of those cell phones were actually taken by the FBI for a number of weeks and subjected to investigation and extraction. So a lot of conversations were taken by the FBI. In some cases before our local police department even like knew or signed off on it, we have now learned. So the conspiracy really, you know, was those officers like piecing together like a, you know, looking at the red yarn on the wall, trying to connect folks. For Jack Archer, what they really used as evidence of conspiracy was Jack has a long history of being a organizer in this community. They've worked for two different organizations, Peace and Justice Action League of Spokane and Spokane Communities Against Racism, that both do a lot of, you know, organizing. They've done plenty of public speaking. They're well known, they're trusted. So it was natural that they took some leadership during the protests and making sure people were safe. They had a clipboard where they started to collect emergency contacts for folks, especially people who were willing to risk arrest. They were talking with people about the fact that choosing to sit in front of the bus was likely an arrestable offense. Although at the time, we all assumed that that would be an arrest by local police and possibly a misdemeanor for, you know, trespassing or obstruction or something like that. Nobody thought that this would be a federal, that, you know, people were at risk for federal crimes. Jack then later picked up a bullhorn when the ICE officers began to try to leave through the gate, and it was clear that people were going to have to link arms. Jack grabbed a bullhorn and said to people, if you're going to be on the line, you need to be able to take a punch and not give one. It was a clear like litmus test for you have to be able to stand here and know what's coming and behave nonviolently. That's our commitment. That, you know, was used against them to say that they knew that they were planning to risk arrest, and they knew what they were doing was a crime. But once again, not a federal crime, like, you know, perhaps maybe a local misdemeanor for, you know, staying out after curfew or a number of the things that organizers expect. So, you know, with Justice's charges did include being photographed by drone footage as removing air from one of the tires of the bus well after it was spray painted. We don't know the person who spray painted it. No one knows them. They literally just rolled up fully masked on a bike, did it, rolled away.
1: Super soldiers unite.
0: Take notes. It was beautiful. Anyways, you know, and Justice's charges, and so because of that, Justice's charges included the property, like their conspiracy charges focused on the property damage and impeding property because they stopped the bus from moving. And then Bajan's charges are really interesting because Bajan's never met anyone. Bajan didn't know Jack and Justice. Jack and Justice know each other already. Justice had also worked at Spokane Communities Against Racism for a time. But Bajan just, like, you know, found out about it, I think, through word of mouth online and showed up and is arguably the tallest, most visible person on the line in a lot of video footage. So I think that's part of why they were targeted. But, you know, they're holding arms and getting shoved and pushed. And, you know, they're accused of assault because they dared to, you know, stand back up and get, you know, like push back against unknown arms and masked men that are shoving you and not identifying who they are. And then later the government tried to argue that Bajan like picked up kicked a smoke canister back at the police, but there was really loose attempts to do that. So ultimately, you know, the thing that's really concerning about this is that what they're saying is conspiracy is things like using a clipboard to collect emergency contacts at your action, using a bullhorn to tell people what your safety expectations are, basically establishing yourself as a leader or a person of safety during an action is a conspiracy. The act of linking arms was really, really focused on as part of the conspiracy because they used that to say that's where the force happened. The prosecution stated that linking arms made your bodies bigger than one person, and that was therefore thereby forceful and intimidation, and force is a, like, you know, predeterminating factor for violence. They talked a lot about pre-threat indicators. You know, but of course, organizers and folks who have studied civil rights movements would say that when you are linking arms, you cannot use your hands to hit, and you cannot use your hands to protect your face. It is an act of vulnerability and strength by leaning on each other to not be pushed down. But the prosecution actually argued that standing up after police put you down is an act of violence. It's an act of threat against an officer. So all of those things have sweeping implications for our risk assessment when we are organizing actions. And functionally, what it's done is say that many of the standard tools that we use to keep each other safe are now things that are arrestable offenses. And the folks who have become practiced in those skills, who have committed to them as community organizers, as leaders of movements, who do this to keep each other safe, well, yes, taking calculated risk and sometimes choosing to risk arrest. Absolutely. Like, I'm not underscoring the fact that there are people who made calculated decisions and knew what they were doing would put them at risk of arrest. But again, not these charges. This is a huge example of overcharging. Of course, this is happening. You know, our protest was just a month before Prairie Land. You know, now we've seen the Minnesota 15, you know. I'm certainly curious how the fact that our prosecution was successful in getting this guilty verdict will influence Minnesota and some of the other cases that are still coming. But, you know, my concern as an organizer and someone who like has practiced strategic nonviolence in all that I do is like, if you prosecute and criminalize disciplined nonviolence, then the people who teach and practice that and hold that expectation are going to either get arrested or have to start, you know, hiding because they can't take that risk anymore. Like, they'll have to step back. If that happens, what's left? Like, people aren't going to stop acting up. And that creates then more of these reactive like protests and movements, which have, to be clear, have a place. I'm not casting judgment, like absolutely have a place. But if we lose the folks who have the skill in these tools that keep each other safe, what we're going to see a lot more of is these disorganized and, you know, possibly more risky actions. And unfortunately, that's kind of what our law enforcement, you know, was afraid. They were sort of arguing that if they allowed us to do any of that, then the National Guard would come. And so our local law enforcement has been, you know, more hyper than on shutting down these sort of actions. So it's just a deep concern that unfortunately it's creating the conditions that the Trump administration wants to showcase as what, you know, people should be afraid of when they think of, you know, Antifa and protests. It is rewriting the history of what nonviolent civil disobedience means and has meant in this country, and unfortunately puts a lot of people at risk for what I think they thought was standard protest behavior.
1: Cool. That's very well put. Thank you. And yeah, there's a like, I am not a pacifist, but there is that JFK or attributed to JFK quote that those who make nonviolent revolution impossible make violent revolution inevitable. Yeah, if the Trump administration has been looking for opportunities to create a casus belli out of one of these situations in order to expand the federal troops sitting in a city and taking it over in a Democrat controlled state, then yeah, it would fall into that. But I think that like a lot of the resistance that was seen in Minnesota has like just the amount of footage and the extent of that hopefully is like they've shifted their immediate plans in terms of how they're capturing our neighbors and incarcerating them. They found that those sorts of like massive deployments are not working to their benefit.
0: Yeah.
1: And they are just further polarizing, not to their own benefit, the public reaction to troops in the streets. But in any case, yeah, it's good when we do have like brave people that are in the community that are willing to stand up, even with the threat of arrest, in order to extend out, like make the jobs of extracting and kidnapping our neighbors harder.
0: Yeah, exactly. And you know, I am also not a pacifist, and I think, you know, when I think strategically, I just think, you know, darn, like what, literally, what other option are you giving us? You know, if this is the road, what other option will people have in front of them? But, you know, continuing, you know, more of the sort of spontaneous and disorganized and reactive, and you know, protests and action, which unfortunately is the space that creates that tends to create violence. And my like I am a person who like in my organizing I really specialize in trying to, you know, do harm reduction from state violence. I do a lot of police negotiation work. I do a lot of like police liaison stuff, not because I enjoy talking to cops, to be clear, but because unfortunately, like that is a thing that helps, that makes some people safer in some moments. And I worry about what it does, you know, when we're trying to get more and more people engaged in the movement right now and get more and more people on the streets so that they can get connected into, you know, a deeper level of community organizing. I don't want this to scare people away. And I don't want the story to be, you should be afraid because the Trump is criminalizing, you know, writing down your husband's name and number on a list so in case you get arrested. I, you know, want the story to be the brave people will continue, the brave people did it and they will continue to do it. And, you know, but we have to be aware and we might have to think smarter or think differently. And also that the fight's not over, to be clear. While my friends have unfortunately been found guilty by a jury, there are still some opportunities to, you know, there's still some hope. This Friday, the 21st, the defense will file what's called a Rule 29 motion. And it's basically them arguing that the US government did not make the case. Like they did not actually present enough evidence to suggest there was conspiracy. It's heavily along the lines of what I shared around how they mostly just front loaded, like, here's a bunch of law enforcement. Let's justify that law enforcement had a right to be scared and do whatever they wanted that day. And let's like prove that these people knew that they were doing something that was an arrestable offense. At the last day of the trial, during closing statements, the prosecution said a bunch of things that was totally new information, and some of it was absolutely false. I mean, they just lied. And because it's the last word, there's no space where you can end folks' face up to 6 years, and I think it's a $25,000 fine if for sentencing.
1: And with just like a quick look at the bastion of research that is Wikipedia, the like two examples of prosecution that they give off of that Civil War era conspiracy to impede or injure a federal officer are a 2007 armed standoff in New Hampshire with two tax resisters. Armed standoff, and then also prosecutions from the January 6th Capitol riot. And so it kind of, I don't know, like in the mind of the lawyers, is there any sort of like tit for tat with the federal government trying to apply that to social justice, egalitarian move, like maybe leftist movement?
0: Yeah, I would say yes. It's been difficult because my assessment is this judge is really hard on any political argument. So that comparison has not been invited into the courtroom in the same way that, you know, were I a lawyer based off all my watching lawyers on TV experience, I would be arguing a case. But it's really fascinating. And Richard Barker, I believe, is the name of the prosecuting attorney who quit because of the case. And he, you know, that was one of the things he said. He said, you know, this has not been used since the Civil War, realistically, and it's wild to see it applied here. Obviously, those are not his words.
1: Except for two instances where people were literally pulling guns on federal officers.
0: Yes. And, you know, another thing is what there was a the Bundy case, like in the Oregon wildlife standoff, the Mahler wildlife refugee standoff, right? Refuge standoff. They were allowed to make a political argument. And like arguably a big reason that many of them, I think it's possible the conspiracy may have been like a subcharge in one of theirs, but I can't quite remember if that's true. And I don't think they ended up going to trial. They're at, you know, conspiracies, it's been harder for them to get the conspiracy across. I believe like David Huerta was the first person under Trump 2.0 to get the conspiracy charge just before the Spokane 9 originally got it. And they could not, like the jury didn't, the grand jury didn't end up,
1: Indicting.
0: like they ended up dropped. They, yeah, sorry. They ended up, I'm clearly not a lawyer. These
1: That's
0: words,
1: great.
0: I've been watching a lot of this. And so these words are like hard to me. Anyways, they dropped it. So like it's been harder to get through. But, you know, realizing that the Bundys were able to make a political defense and use the First Amendment in their defense and say that they were being targeted and they were standing on their rights and our folks were not is frustrating. I also want to name that Trump announced his

0: slush fund for the Jan Sixers while our trial was going on, which was just salt in the wound. Like, imagining people getting a payout while our folks are, having GoFundMes to pay for basic needs, because they should be able to spend their time with their families right now instead of driving up debt for lawyers.
1: So you mentioned 6 years as what they're potentially facing. You mentioned that the 21st is when, did you say August 21st or September 21st?
0: August.
1: So it's, yeah. This is going to air 2 days after that. So I guess, where can listeners read more about the case, find out how the defendants are doing, and how to support them through this process?
0: Yeah. So we as a support committee keep a website, www.spokane3support.com. We try our best, we're all volunteers, but we're trying our best to, keep news links and things updated there. But the most important place is really the support section, where we have links to the GoFundMes for the three folks, as well as a way that you can write a note, like if you want to send a quick note of support. We pass those along to them. We expect that, we need to wait. It's such a waiting game, this whole process. So it'll be at minimum 3 weeks before the judge looks to make her decision. It's possible we may be looking for character letters and things like that, but right now we're just going to have to wait and see. I also want to shout out that if you're somebody who is like, wow, I really want to know more about this, Spokane benefits from just a really, really awesome independent media group called Range Media, and they followed the case every day. They have a dedicated page on their website where they have a lot of reporting, both about the protest and the trial, and that's, we're really grateful for them and just how heavily they've covered it, because it's given us a lot that we can refer to. So definitely encourage folks to check out Range. They'll be releasing updates for sure.
1: Cool. Thank you very much. Is there anything that I didn't ask about that you wanted to mention? Anything that occurs to you last minute? Any notes for the folks doing support in Minneapolis, or I don't know?
0: I think there's a lot of language in the analysis of the trial that centers around the jury and sort of this, concept of the jury of your peers. And all of the three defendants are, people who are people of color and who are queer. And it's not a coincidence that it's those three that ended up being the ones who chose to plead not guilty. I don't mean that as any slight to the people who chose to take plea deals. I absolutely understand that folks have to evaluate that choice for their life. But, it's also it's just not a coincidence that we often leave the burden of the fight to folks who have the most vulnerable identities, and that the government is choosing to target people who live in identities that challenge the status quo, of white supremacy and more. But the, experience, I was definitely surprised by the jury, because our district is basically all of Eastern Washington, which is like almost everything that's not Seattle and like along the coast, basically. That's a huge and mostly rural region. The folks that they selected were, I don't believe any of them were actually from the Spokane, like within the city limits. They were all from outlying areas. They screened out anybody who had said that they heard about the case. And I understand that that's typical, but I hadn't really absorbed that what that means is that functionally they're just screening in people who are not paying attention and who are more likely to be politically apathetic or unengaged, because of the, whatever is happening in their own lives. And I think it worked. That's part of why it worked for the prosecution to just say, like, we're going to present you a bunch of law enforcement that were really, really afraid, and a few recordings of some protesters who said that they knew that they were risking arrest, and hope that they don't connect this to what the bigger picture of what's going on. There were jurors crying when they delivered the verdict. So I do think folks, I'm sure it wasn't, I hope it wasn't an easy decision, I guess, is all I can say. But also, I just don't want to undersell the fact that, like, we were all there while there were many places in the process where I was disappointed with folks who could have made a different choice, for example, we were there because the government chose to target these people. And that's the strategy of fascism. We were there because there were prosecutors who, you know, decided that it was a good career move for them to do this. And like, that is where the energy needs to stay. And I don't ever want to, you know, take the focus off the fact that we were out there because we are standing with and for our immigrant neighbors, and we will do that for our trans neighbors. We will do that. It's hard. Like it's, you know, it's been hard to watch this happen to my friends. But it's not going to change that we're going to keep fighting. And also no protest is over until everyone's safe and home. And so like the support committee is committed to keep doing this until our friends and safe at home are safe at home. And we're gonna I really appreciate the solidarity that we've, you know, found in other folks who are, you know, other communities that are facing similar anti-repression cases. And it's a terrible club to be in, but it is, you know, it's nice to feel the solidarity and support. So I do hope that folks listening, if it's, you know, a case that they haven't heard about, think about how they can uplift and share this and talk about it in their own communities, because it is a really scary thing that's happening. And we need help combating the government narrative that these were violent, dangerous radicals who were out to harm, you know, officers who were just doing their job. That's not what happened at all. These were good neighbors who knew their rights and went out to protect the rights of their fellow neighbors. Many people, it was their first protest. One of my jobs has been to support folks in filing complaints against the local police with our ombudsman after that protest. And I talked to so many people as I helped them file reports who make sure that that police aren't allowed to buy more weapons to use against us. So in some ways, you know, there's still beautiful wins coming out of what has been a really dark chapter of our nation's history.
1: Thank you for sharing that. And while like we've used the term precedent a few times in this conversation, and like while it's never going to reflect exactly the same in another circumstance, I hope that the experience that you all have built and what you're sharing right now can be helpful when the next time that this happens in a community, that they'll have knowledge that they can reach to this conversation and then reach out to you all and say, like, what tools did you bring to the fore in organizing around this case? How do we build off of this and make our movement stronger? Because this is like, it's not going to be the last time. It's not going to be the last protest. It's not going to be the last time that the like federal creeps are coming in and trying to kidnap our neighbors. And it's not going to be the last time that people resist.
0: Yeah. Yeah, absolutely. And 100%, if there are other folks who are finding themselves facing this, you can get in contact with us through that website, Spokane3support.com. And we've learned a lot of lessons. You know, I think a big lesson has been that we all wish that we had talked about it more. I think we were nervous and believed a lot of myths that we could cause harm by talking about it. You know, lawyers tend to be very, like, shut up kind of people, and generally shut up is the right attitude in a lot of, you know, when we're doing a lot of this work. But we do, because part of the game and part of the playbook of fascism is to control the narrative, it has been just really, really important to have these opportunities. So thank you for the invitation to talk about it.
1: Yeah, absolutely. And thanks for the candor, and thanks for the work that you're doing.
0: Thank you.
2: Das war's fürs anarchistische Radio heute. Danke fürs Zuhören und bis zum nächsten Mal.

Midnight, time for democracy now, on Radio Helsinki. And before that, a disclaimer from the Radio Helsinki Program Council. In our view, Democracy Now!'s coverage of the war in Gaza sometimes crosses the line between legitimate criticism of Israeli government action and demonization of the Israelis.

0: From New York, this is Democracy Now!
1: The war on Iran is lasting longer than expected and is becoming a historical event. It is the decline of the American empire and as such is shaking the whole world, every company, every country, rethinking its strategy. And so the impacts will be many and will be spread out over a long period of time.
0: As the national debt surpasses $40 trillion for the first time in U.S. history, we'll look at the economic impact of the war on Iran with economist Richard Wolff. Then killing at sea 1 year ago today, the Trump administration began blowing up small boats in the Caribbean and Eastern Pacific. More than 220 people have been killed in roughly 70 strikes to date. A new documentary from Al Jazeera Fault Lines goes to Colombia and St. Lucia to meet some of the families who say their loved ones were killed.
2: What would justice look like for the death of your father?
3: Sometimes I wonder if there is justice.
0: We'll speak to Al Jazeera's senior correspondent, Josh Rushing, former Marine and spokesperson for CENTCOM during the U.S. invasion of Iraq. And finally, what is the RSS, the Hindu nationalist organization helmed by Mohan Bhagwat, rallied at Madison Square Garden over the weekend as protesters gathered outside?
4: He sits at the head of a vast far-right network that begins in India, but also has spawned thousands of Hindu supremacist groups all over the world aimed at spreading this exclusionary ideology of Hindutva or Hindu supremacy or the idea that only Hindus are true Indians.
0: We'll speak to Hindus for Human Rights Action and congressional candidate Brad Lander, who also attended the protests. All that and more coming up. Welcome to Democracy Now!, democracynow.org, The War and Peace Report. I'm Amy Goodman. Officials in Iran say at least 11 people are dead and dozens more wounded after the U.S. launched a wave of attacks across southern Iran. Among the alleged victims are five people killed when a U.S. bomb fell on a house during a wedding celebration in the southern county of Sirik. One child was among the dead. Footage published by the Iranian Red Crescent Society appears to show several other children being treated for injuries. Hours later, Iran said it launched missiles on an American military base in Jordan and U.S. military equipment warehouses in Iraq. Kuwait says

0: An Iranian drone attack caused a fire in a residential complex in the capital. The strikes come just days after U.S. and Iran exchanged fire for the first time in a month. In a social media post, President Trump claimed the strikes were in retaliation for Iran laying sea mines near the Strait of Hormuz. This is Iran's parliament speaker, Mohammad Badr Khalibaf.
1: If the enemy intends to prevent us from exporting oil from the Persian Gulf, know that no one will export oil from the Persian Gulf. This has been and will be our decision, and they will certainly pay the price for this military blockade they have implemented, and the Americans in particular will feel this with all their being.
0: Russian President Vladimir Putin has pledged continued support for Iran in its war with the United States, urging Russian cooperation and countering U.S. sanctions. Putin's pledge came during a joint appearance with the Iranian President Masoud Pezeshkian at the Shanghai Cooperation Organization Summit in Kyrgyzstan. Since the start of the U.S.-Israeli war in Iran in February, Russia has provided Iran with military hardware, including drone components, as well as intelligence, including on U.S. assets in the Persian Gulf. Meanwhile, European officials are blasting the Trump administration for inviting Russia's finance minister to Ashdown, loaded with military-grade explosives, was discovered beside a Ukrainian cargo plane at the airport, a facility that also handles European and NATO military flights. Footage from security cameras seemed to show the device hitting the aircraft's wing, then dropping to the ground without detonating. Russian President Vladimir Putin claimed Germany planted evidence in order to frame Russia for the drone attack. This is Germany's interior minister.
2: We assume that Germany is the target of further hybrid attacks by Russia. It must also be assumed that there is a willingness to cause even greater damage through hybrid attacks.
0: In the occupied West Bank, the World Food Program said Tuesday it'll slash its food assistance by half this month, from 400,000 recipients to 200,000 due to serious funding shortages. This is Sean Hughes, the director for Palestine at the World Food Program.
3: In my recent visits to the West Bank, I have witnessed families once thriving and earning a living off their land, now forced from their homes, their livelihoods destroyed. They now find themselves in a chokehold, unable to move freely to access land or jobs, and so unable to afford food for their families. They face incredible injustice and hardship.
0: The World Food Program has also been forced to cut humanitarian aid to Gaza, where the agency supports 1.5 million people, including 1 million Palestinians who receive monthly food assistance. And Israeli courts brought criminal charges against a dozen guards accused of beating 9 Palestinian prisoners, one of whom died from the assault. According to the indictment, the 12 guards entered a cell during an evening headcount in November 2023, where they punched, kicked, and beat prisoners with clubs. The assault left Tahir Abu Asab dead with severe injuries to his heart and respiratory system. In March, Israel's military dropped charges against 5 soldiers accused of assaulting and gang raping a Palestinian man held at the Sde Tamon prison in 2024. According to the Public Committee Against Torture in Israel, more than 100 Palestinian prisoners have died in Israeli custody since October 2023. Meanwhile, Israel's far-right national security minister, Itamar Ben-Gvir, has deleted a campaign video he posted to a social media account following backlash. The AI-generated animation depicts Ben-Gvir denying food to Palestinian prisoners and forcing them along a conveyor belt into what appears to be a concentration camp. In the Democratic Republic of Congo, the death toll from an Ebola outbreak has topped 3,000 out of 6,100 reported cases. The World Health Organization warns the outbreak is now on track to exceed the deadliest on record when a regional outbreak in West Africa that began in 2014 killed 11,000 people. Healthcare workers are racing to vaccinate people against the latest strain of the Ebola virus.
4: Our experience in Bunia showed that those who died from Ebola were largely people who had not been vaccinated. Among those who contracted the disease but recovered, the majority had received the Ervebo vaccine. Based on that experience,

0: reasons, we believe the Ervebo vaccine can also protect against other variants because it provides cross immunity.
1: An anonymous federal whistleblower has warned the U.S. Postal Service's new mail voting system is untested, fatally flawed, and likely to lead to a catastrophic failure if it's implemented ahead of November's midterm elections. This follows President Trump's executive order in March directing his administration to create federal lists of citizens and to refuse delivery of mail-in ballots to people not on those lists. In a complaint shared with the office of Democratic Senator Richard Blumenthal, the whistleblower warns problems with the new U.S. federal ballot mail portal could lead to eligible absentee voters not receiving their mail-in ballots in time for the November election or at all. The whistleblower also warns of a 0% failure policy that would see even a single mismatch ballot cause an entire batch of up to tens of thousands of ballots to be rejected until the discrepancy is resolved. The whistleblower's complaint reads in part, quote, USPS leadership, it appears, has discarded all best practices as they speed the project to be ready for a September 1st implementation, raising questions about whether catastrophic failure would be a feature rather than a bug, unquote. Meanwhile, in a party-line vote, all three Republican commissioners in Tarrant County, Texas, have voted to slash the number of polling sites in November's midterm elections by nearly a third, leaving 1.3 million voters with just 224 polling sites, shuttering close to 100 polling sites. Civil rights groups, including the ACLU and NAACP, warn the changes will disproportionately affect voters of color in Texas's third largest county, with majority-minority areas of Arlington and Fort Worth targeted. Federal immigration agents arrested roughly 50,000 people in August, matching July's record-setting pace. That's according to a senior Department of Homeland Security official who spoke with NBC News. In Washington state, family members are calling on ICE to release 76-year-old Loreto Chavar. He's been held in ICE detention since June, even though he's a documented permanent resident and is battling stage 4 prostate cancer. He emigrated from the Philippines in 1995 and has lived in the U.S. with his wife and daughter ever since. He has no criminal record, was detained during his U.S. citizenship interview. In Springfield, Ohio, family members say 20-year-old Haitian immigrant Pierre de Masbel died by suicide after the Trump administration canceled protections for Haitian refugees and outfitted him with an ankle monitor. Bell was struck by a tractor trailer Monday morning on Interstate 70 after he reportedly parked on the shoulder and stepped into oncoming traffic. Bell had just begun his freshman year at Wright State University, where he was recruited to play soccer. He'd hoped to study neuroscience on his way to becoming a neurosurgeon. Pierre Damas Bell had a pending asylum claim, with his next hearing in asylum court scheduled for October. His death came after he expressed feeling shame and humiliation at being forced by ICE to wear a GPS ankle monitor. A federal judge denied the Trump administration's attempt to block DACA recipient Filipino activist Jacob Vihandre from seeking release from ICE custody. He's been held at the Folkston ICE Processing Center in Georgia. Federal immigration agents arrested him last October at gunpoint at his home in Texas. His lawyers claim he was arrested because of his photojournalism and social media posts critical of the Israeli genocide in Palestine and the U.S. government's treatment of prisoners of the so-called War on Terror. In Mississippi, the police chief of Senatobia was fired Tuesday, days after news reports revealed he routinely used racist language against black people in his text messages. In one text message, Chief Harold Vanderford said he was having a, quote, racist moment. In another text, he wrote that he almost, quote, beat a man using a racist slur to describe a black person. Vanderford had submitted his resignation, but the city's board of aldermen voted to reject it and fired him instead. Vanderford's police department came under increased scrutiny after a Senate

0: Batavia police officer fatally shot a one-year-old black toddler named Cohen Wiley in a Walmart parking lot while responding to an alleged shoplifting call in June. On Capitol Hill, the House censured Republican Congressmember Chuck Edwards after a bipartisan panel concluded there was a substantial reason to believe he violated the chamber's sexual harassment rules. Edwards announced that he would not seek re-election last month after a House report found he should be penalized for, quote, persistent, unprofessional and inappropriate conduct toward two young female staffers, unquote. According to the Ethics Committee report, Edwards had made repeated comments about the women's appearance, invited them to intimate dinners and vacations, wrote them notes expressing his affection, and gave them gifts. And a Massachusetts incumbent progressive
1: the world. As the U.S.-Iran war intensifies again and the Strait of Hormuz remains largely closed, we begin today's show looking at the economic fallout from the war, which began with the U.S. and Israeli attack on Iran just over 6 months ago. On Monday, a critical meeting of finance ministers and central bankers from G20 nations wrapped up in Asheville, North Carolina. The New York Times reports that representatives from Europe and Canada repeatedly criticized moves by the Trump administration that have impacted their economies. Germany's vice chancellor said the war on Iran and Trump's tariff policy are leading to global economic instability. This all comes as the U.S. national debt has topped $40 trillion, and borrowing costs for governments and consumers are on the rise due to a global sell-off in government bonds.
0: To help make sense of this moment, we're joined by Richard Wolff, professor of economics emeritus at the University of Massachusetts Amherst, visiting professor at the New School, co-founder of the journal Rethinking Marxism, and author of many books, most recently Understanding Capitalism. Richard Wolff is also the founder of Democracy at Work. Welcome back to Democracy Now! It's great to have you with us, Professor Wolff. Can you make sense of this moment as the U.S. passes the $40 trillion debt mark?
2: Well, it's one of the many signs of an economy and of an empire that is now in decline and that has to be faced, even though it is difficult for any population to face that it might be at such a moment. We're borrowing beyond all words. United States, the most indebted country in the world. The People's Republic of China is the number two creditor of the United States, which tells you a lot about who's rising and who's falling. It is now the case, for example, that we will be spending $1 trillion of the federal budget just to pay the interest on that $40 trillion debt. And what that means to every American citizen and every American business, you're paying taxes that are going to Washington not to pay for roads or highways or schools or medical care, just being collected by the government and given over to the wealthy companies and individuals and foreign countries who have lent that money. Had the government taxed Had the government functioned differently, we wouldn't be in this debt. That's not a manna from heaven. That is a political choice. There's one example that I learned about a couple days ago that I want to give you just to show you the ramifications of this war. The price of a ship going through the Panama Canal has gone up by 100 times compared to February of this year, before the war began, to today.
0: Panama Canal.
2: And what's going on is that since the Strait of Hormuz is closed, not open, as President Trump says, closed, one of the things that's happening, it's a crisis for shipping companies that would normally use the Strait of Hormuz. So what are the shipping companies doing? This doesn't take a genius to understand. They're looking for other routes. And one of them is to use the Panama Canal. So suddenly, ships are showing up at the Panama Canal in much greater numbers, and they're desperate. They have to make their travel plans work. So the authorities in Panama have said, well, this is a wonderful opportunity. And to give you an example, the average price of a ship going through in February was $55,000, the fee. The latest number, $5+ million. That's 100 times larger. And why is that important for everybody beside the obvious? It's going to be inflationary for us. All the goods that are going through there, that

0: end up being consumer goods will have to be priced at a higher price to cover the higher cost. That's a direct outcome. If you hadn't made war on Iran, the Strait of Hormuz would have been open as it was before the war. So this is right on the government of the United States. Their decision led to this burden. And because it's only been going on for a few months, the impact on the prices we pay is about to unload itself. It's just as dramatic, for example, as the crazy price of jet fuel, of the diesel fuel, because that also wrapped up in this story.
1: And Professor Wolf, what is important for people to understand about the bond market? I mean, we keep seeing these headlines about bond sell-offs, higher bond yields, lower bond prices. What does this actually mean? And what is important for people to understand and how this all relates back to the Iran war?
0: The basic law of bonds is this. When the government borrows money, it gives you a piece of paper or an electronic version saying we owe you $1 million if you've lent the government $1 million. And we will pay you an interest rate, so and so many dollars, twice a year between now and the time we pay you back. So that's what the deal is. Well, you can buy and sell that IOU. It's negotiable. And so there's a huge market around the world where people and businesses and governments can buy and sell these, what they're called treasury securities. If the price goes down, you still get the same interest payment. So that means that the percentage goes up. So the price of the bond goes down, the interest goes up. That's the way it works. Now, here comes the punchline. If you keep borrowing like there's no end in the world, which is United States behavior, by the way, not just Mr. Trump, although he has violated every commitment he made about getting rid of the national debt, it's gotten larger, solving the problem, he's made the problem worse. But to be fair, Mr. Biden did his share of this also. This has been a joint project of both parties. They are afraid to tax, so they substitute by borrowing. But what people need to understand is they borrow from the rich. Who else can lend to the government? You have to be either a rich company, a rich government, or a rich individual. And so what's going on is we're collecting interest, that's the job, from all of us, our taxes, which are then delivered to the rich people who've lent to the government. Instead of taxing the rich, which would have gotten you the money, the government could have spent it, end of story, what you've done is borrowed that same money from the rich. The reason the government can borrow from the rich is because it didn't tax them. It's the same money, only it's going to the government as a loan rather than a tax payment. For a rich person, this is a no-brainer. Which would you rather have? Pay a tax, say goodbye to the money, or make it a loan, which gets paid back and pays you interest while you wait?
1: And as this interest rate goes up to these people who the government is borrowing from, what does that mean for everyday people, people who are trying to take out mortgages? And how does the government plan to continue paying for this war in Iran as mortgage costs go up, as the cost of borrowing for regular people goes up?
0: Let me answer the second and then the first. What the government is planning, according to Mr. Trump, is a bigger budget deficit in the year coming up than we already have this year. There is an enormous increase in defense spending, or now war spending, that is scheduled, and no comparable increase in revenue. Therefore, we're going to get $1 trillion-plus deficit again, as we have had now for several years. So the problem isn't going away. It's getting worse. And now to your first part. Banks in this country, let's take a very simple example. They have a lot of money they want to lend. One place they can lend it to is to human beings who want to buy a home, who borrow a mortgage, we call that. But that's usually a loan for 15, 20, 30 years. Well, the government borrows for 15, 20, or 30 years. And a bank is therefore always comparing, where do I make more money? If the government is deeply in debt and therefore has to pay higher interest rates, the banks are going to move their money away from the mortgage market, make it harder for people to borrow, because they want to put that money to the government. And the simple reason, the government is less dangerous as a borrower than an individual family, which could have a problem. So you're going to squeeze the mortgage market.

0: market. That's going to hurt everybody thinking about borrowing to buy a home while they fund a government that is increasingly going into debt. It doesn't take any foresight to understand this is not sustainable. This is the behavior of a government which, to parrot Louis the 16th, if I've got that right, who was famous for saying, "Après moi, le déluge," after me comes the catastrophe. We're watching that play out, only it's us this time.
1: Let me ask you about a New York Times piece today, headlined, "Allies grumble U.S. is hindering global economic growth." Trump has eviscerated regulatory barriers for businesses, including the booming artificial intelligence industry, leaned into fossil fuel production. European leaders remain more cautious on AI and other deregulation, more committed to a transition to renewable energy sources like wind and solar power. So if you can talk about the price of oil and what this means for this country and around the world.
0: Yes, the crisis is played out because the Europeans, largely because of pressure from below of the mass of the Europeans, they're not letting the climate issue go. They're saying, and by the way, over the last two or three summers, as we all know, the temperatures of Europe have been record-breaking and deadly for large numbers of their people. So this is an urgently viewed problem. They're demanding long-term solutions, and those include not relying on oil and fossil fuels. Those include

0: Come on, the power country. And the whole world is watching this. And the whole world is wondering, we have developed a dependence on the United States because of the role we played in the world the last 70 years, coming out of World War II, and all the other advanced industrial countries were destroyed. We emerged thanks to the Atlantic and Pacific Oceans. We could survive. We inherited the great colonial empires. We became the sole one. That's why we were so rich. That's why we had this explosion in which we fancied ourselves the great American exception. We weren't the exception. We were under exceptional circumstances, which everyone should have understood would never last. But instead of preparing for that, instead of having a plan to deal with the inevitable disappearance of those conditions, we imagined they would last forever, and now we have a government that is actually trying to roll back the inevitable movement of history. We're not going to make America great again because the conditions for doing that aren't here. And all the bombast and all the verbiage doesn't change that. And the reality is being shown to us in Iran by the ability of this country, this little country, to push back effectively.
1: Professor Wolf, you talk about the U.S. as an empire in decline. You also talked about the coming deluge. Where do you see the U.S. economy heading?
0: At this point, we're at what's called a knife edge. Those interest rates go up that we were just talking about, that's a marker for recession. If interest rates go up, people can't afford to buy that car and make the monthly payments or the house. And the inflation means we can't buy as much as we're crunching this economy down. And the irony is, Mr. Trump seems determined to go in that direction, even as the midterm elections are saying to the American people, here is a chance. Think about what you're going to do when you vote, given what we've just been talking about.
2: What does Trump gain from this, from his approach? Is it simply personal wealth?
0: No. If I may be allowed, I'm married to a psychotherapist, and so I get tutored from her all the time. This is a psychological problem. It really is. It's denial. He is the theatrical embodiment of we're tough and we're powerful. As you put it in your show right a few moments ago, this behavior of killing those people in the boats in the Caribbean, this violation of every law, of every tradition. You know, here in America, we arrest people for the drug trade, which is what's claimed about them. But we give them a lawyer, and we give them a chance to confront evidence, and we give them a chance to face a judge. And if they're found guilty, we give them a prison sentence. It's not a capital crime in the United States. What are we doing killing people without any legal recourse? What kind of behavior is being this is macho. This is the kind of behavior that we ought to be ashamed of. But it is part of a denial. We are, look what we can do. It's very tragic. But if in the history of the decline of empire, I hate to say it, but it is not unusual that the people caught up in that decline have a very hard time facing it.
2: Well, Richard Wolf, you have set up the next segment for us, professor of economics emeritus at the University of Massachusetts Amherst and visiting professor here in New York at the New School, co-founder of the journal Rethinking Marxism, author of many books, including Understanding Capitalism. Professor Wolf is also the founder of Democracy at Work. Coming up, Killing at Sea. 1 year ago today, the Trump administration began blowing up small boats in the Caribbean and Eastern Pacific, killing more than 220 people. We'll look at a new investigative documentary from Al Jazeera. We'll be joined by Josh Rushing. Stay with us.

0: Una canción by Silvio Rodriguez, the great Cuban musician. This is Democracy Now!, democracynow.org, The War and Peace Report. I'm Amy Goodman with Anjali Kamat.
1: A year ago today, September 2nd, 2025, the U.S. bombed a small boat in the Caribbean, killing 9 people on board. 2 survivors clung to the wreckage for 45 minutes, reportedly waving for help, before the U.S. struck again, killing them as well. President Trump posted a grainy video of the first strike on social media, announcing to the world that 11 terrorists had been killed in action. The administration has refused to release video of the second strike on survivors, known as a double-tap strike, but it's been seen by some members of Congress. The bombings have continued for a year, killing more than 220 people across roughly 70 strikes. Last month, the campaign dubbed Operation Southern Sphere was officially retired, but following a brief hiatus, the bombings have resumed. UN experts issued a statement Tuesday demanding an end to the attack, saying, quote, international law does not permit governments to simply murder alleged criminals at sea, just as the police cannot summarily execute people on the street in the United States territory.
0: In a new documentary, the investigative team at Al Jazeera's fault lines traveled to St. Lucia and Colombia to meet 2 families who believe their loved ones, both fishermen, were killed at sea by the United States. In a moment, we'll be joined by the film's correspondent, Josh Rushing. But first, an excerpt from the film, Killing at Sea.
2: Normally, when you're going out, they're going all 50, 60 miles. After they explode the boat, the boat come all the way right here and come up.
3: Our team at Faultline spent months working with journalists in 6 countries to find families of people believed to have been killed in the strikes.
4: And then, what was the payroll?
3: Most of them did not want to talk publicly. They were afraid of cartels, their own governments, or the Trump administration.
5: My brother Ricky Joseph was murdered by the government of the United
3: States. But in St. Lucia, Ricky Joseph's family was willing to speak with us.
6: I just get angry about it.
3: They told us he wasn't alone that day. He'd gone to sea with another man, Joseph William, who was known as Nafi.
7: Nafi was a brilliant fisherman. This is one of my highest paid captains.
3: Cameron Talliam rents boats to local fishermen. Ricky and Nafi were aboard one that day.
7: I tried calling Nafi, and I couldn't get in touch with him. I tried calling him multiple times.
3: Most of these attacks leave behind no evidence. But in this strike, Cameron recognized his boat in video circulating on social media and was able to salvage some of the remains before they sank.
7: When I brought the boat on shore, I realized it had my colors. It had the green on the outside. It had black to the bottom. It had red on the inside. I don't want to believe it's my boat because I cannot believe that I just lose these brilliant guys.
3: Cameron says multiple fishermen told him they saw a drone circulating above the boat before the strike. Ricky's brother Titus says fishermen told him that they saw an explosion in the direction of Ricky and Nafi's boat.
8: Did you talk to other fishermen who saw it?
2: Well, the guys themselves that tell us they saw when the boat ran past them. After a while, they saw the explosion. They see a big fire and a big black smoke.
8: What do you miss most about Ricky?
2: I miss everything about him, Baba. Everything about him. As I tell you, he's my backbone. Everything is Ricky, Ricky. You understand? Everything is Ricky.
3: Ricky left behind his partner, Lucia, and their 4 children.
6: He was a good father. He would stay without clothes. He would stay without shoes. And his children has everything. He loves being on the sea. He'll go out to fish. On the weekends, we'll go with him and fish, me and him, the children. He likes to speed up the boat, make us laugh, make us enjoy ourselves. Life is harder now. Because right now they am the mother, I'm the father. I have to figure out where do I get money to buy books, bags, shoes, send them to school.
5: How will I ever be able to explain to the children? Where did the father go?
3: Nafi left behind two children and an elderly mother he cared for.
7: Well, I would say the person that's most affected is my grandmother. Sometimes she called me and tell me that she cannot sleep. She keep on hearing him calling her.
0: An excerpt of the new Al Jazeera Fault Lines documentary, Killing at Sea, telling the story of two fishermen in St. Lucia who are believed to have been killed by the United States. We're joined now in studio by senior correspondent Josh Rushing. He's been a journalist for more than 20 years, former Marine, spokesperson for CENTCOM during the U.S. invasion of Iraq. Welcome to Democracy Now! It's great to have you with us. This is such a painful documentary. As you visit the families of people who are believed to have been killed by the United States, not charged, not tried and convicted, but blown up at sea on this first anniversary of the beginning of what the U.S. has called Operation Southern Spear.
9: That's right. Thanks for having me, Amy and Anjali. There's a real disconnect between the way the U.S. describes what is happening. They describe it as a war. They describe these people as enemy combatants that are attacking America. They're posting. The only reason we even know that these killings are happening is because they post the videos. So during Operation Southern Spear, which ended in August, we know that there's been more than 60 boat strikes and they killed 221 people at least. Those are the ones they've told us about. Right. And what we went down and found was something really very, very different. So, for example, one of the families you saw there in St. Lucia, the family of Ricky Joseph, his partner, Lucia, was left with four children. She says that he made about $2,000 a year as a fisherman. And now that's gone. And she's having to support the four kids. So when we found them, there was no electricity. There wasn't much food. They're really struggling to get by. And that's who the U.S. is taking out in these strikes. That's who we found on the other side. And they have no idea that they're enemy combatants. They have no idea that they're supposedly in a war against the U.S. And just to be really, really clear, they're in boats that are designed to go 50 or 100 miles. Ricky Joseph's boat was 1,500 miles away from the U.S. when they blew it up. And so what we found by actually going down is a very different picture than what the U.S. government seems to be describing here.
1: Josh Rushing, you also had a chance while in St. Lucia to question the Prime Minister, Philip Pierre, about the missing men. Here's a clip.
9: We've been investigating the disappearances of two St. Lucians, Ricky Joseph and Nafi Williams. All evidence points toward their deaths being caused by a U.S. boat strike on February 13, 2026. So my question for you, Prime Minister Pierre, what should justice look like in this situation?
10: We requested information from the United States and we did not get any information as to what happened. We still consider a missing persons case and our own law enforcement are trying their best to see if they can decide what happened. But as far as we are concerned, the United States have given us no information on that issue.
1: Josh, what answers did you get from the U.S. government when you took these questions to them?
9: So we did ask the U.S. government through U.S. Southern Command, the State Department, the White House, very specific and detailed questions. Were these people involved in the strike? A lot of questions about the legality of the strikes.

0: When they provided answers, they didn't answer any of our specific questions. They wouldn't confirm whether the people we found were involved in strikes. It's unclear, really, if the U.S. government knows who they're killing, to be honest with you. They've never named anyone in any of the strikes.
1: I mean, when you say you went to Southern Command, the State Department, you're not just anyone. Yes, you're a journalist with Al Jazeera for many years. But you were the spokesperson for CENTCOM. Yes. You were the spokesperson for General Tommy Franks. So you're a former Marine. Yeah. Your assessment of what the U.S. government is doing, you know exactly what it means with the kind of answers or non-answers they give you.
0: In the 21 years that have passed since I left the Marines and I've been at Al Jazeera, things have changed a lot in the military. And what I think at one point I saw as being a spokesperson for the military was my job to hold them open to the public because they should be transparent. They are the public's military, has become more of a spin and public relations job rather than public affairs. And that certainly was happening while I was in as well. It's one of the reasons I resigned over the Iraq War and the way that I was used to sell it in ways that were turned out to be dishonest.
1: Do you see the echoes of that right here?
0: Oh, this is Amanda Classing, the head of Amnesty International in America, told me that this boat strike program is basically the result of we had the war on drugs, the war on terror. This is kind of the worst of both and something entirely new. But, yeah, I think you can connect the dots going all the way from 9/11 to these boat strikes.
2: And, Josh, I want to go to another clip from your documentary, Killing at Sea. You visited the family and friends of a fisherman, Alejandro Carranza, and this is in Colombia, in Santa Marta.
3: For the families of those believed to have been killed, there are a few ways to pursue accountability. So far, just two cases challenging the operation have been filed in court. One goes back to the second strike of the campaign.
4: Can you tell me the story about the last time you or your children heard from Alejandro?
5: He contacted us through a video call saying that he was going fishing.
6: He told me to take good care of yourself. Usually when he left, it would take 3 days, 4 days, and then he would call again, and he never called again.
3: On September 15, 2025, 42-year-old Alejandro Carranza was off the coast of La Guajira, Colombia, when his family said they lost communication with him.
7: People began to whisper that Alejandro might have already died in one of the bombings.
3: His childhood friend was one of the first people to connect his disappearance with a video of a strike posted by President Trump on social media.
7: In the video, you see that there are raised motors. That is a sign that they are drifting and presenting an emergency.
4: What made you think it was Alejandro in that boat?
7: We had no doubt. Time has passed, and we never heard from Alejandro again. The family came out to recognize it, and we as fishermen realized that it was a Colombian boat. That was all the evidence needed to say. What a terrible thing happened to my friend.
5: I can only imagine what it must have felt like. The video where they fire that missile and don't give any time, and it just leaves everything
2: Josh,
5: completely destroyed.
2: Josh, this family that you featured in the documentary, they filed a petition Tuesday. They filed a complaint with the Inter-American Commission for Human Rights.
0: They did, saying Alejandro's rights to life and were taken away through this. And it's one of the few kind of legal actions we've seen come out of this. There's so many questions that this raises. Like, for example, in the same month, in December, where they killed multiple people at sea, President Trump pardoned the former president of Honduras, Juan Orlando Hernandez, who's convicted by a U.S. jury of trafficking nearly 500 tons of cocaine into the U.S. and was famous for saying, we're going to shove these drugs up the noses of the gringos. So President Trump decides he walks free while blowing up, in that same month, blowing up these boats at sea.
1: And as they blow up these boats at sea, cocaine trafficking into the United States has increased.
0: There's no evidence that it's gone down or that fentanyl has gone down. And they've really put it on fentanyl, saying that that's what this is about. But fentanyl doesn't come from down there. I asked so many people in St. Lucia about fentanyl, and they said, what's that? Mm. They don't even know.
1: Josh Rushing, the film has dropped today. It's on YouTube.
0: Yes, it can be found now at 8 a.m. this morning, East Coast time.
1: Killing at Sea is the name of the Fault Lines Al Jazeera English documentary. The correspondent, Josh Rushing. We'll link to that documentary also at democracynow.org. Coming up, what is RSS, the Hindu nationalist organization helmed by Mohan Bhagwat, rallied at Madison Square Garden over the weekend as protesters gathered outside. Back in 20 seconds.

0: New York City Palestinian Youth Choir. This is Democracy Now!, democracynow.org. I'm Amy Goodman with Anjali Kamat.
1: Demonstrators gathered outside Madison Square Garden in New York on Saturday to protest against the RSS, a far-right Hindu nationalist paramilitary organization with close ties to India's ruling BJP party and the Indian Prime Minister, Narendra Modi. The leader of the RSS, Mohan Bhagwat, held a rally inside Madison Square Garden to kick off a global speaking tour marking the 100th anniversary of the RSS. The RSS has long sought to turn India from a secular nation into a Hindu state. Earlier this year, the U.S.
0: The Prime Minister of India, Narendra Modi, is a member of the RSS. Let's begin with our guest in Iowa City. Sunita, if you can just lay out very quickly why you are so concerned about the RSS, what it represents for a global audience, many of whom have never even heard of it.
2: Thank you so much, Amy and Anjali, for having me. I'm Sunita Vishwanath, and I am a Hindu progressive organizer against every form of injustice and religious extremism. The RSS, the Rashtriya Swayamsevak Sangh, is not a religious organization. It's a 100-year-old political organization that has birthed and spread this ideology called Hindutva. Its explicitly stated mission, its purpose, is to create a Hindu Rashtra, a Hindu nation, to take the India that is a secular and inclusive democracy and transform it into a country that is just for Hindus, where Muslims, Christians, Sikhs, and other minorities are basically erased, are second-class citizens or don't exist. This is extremely concerning to anybody who cares about justice and human rights, but especially as a Hindu of conscience, the fact that this is happening in this very cynical way in the name of my religion, in my name, is the reason that I am this dedicated to mobilizing Hindus to say absolutely no. The RSS and its thousands of affiliate organizations around the world do not represent me.
1: And Sunita, the RSS is an Indian organization, but it has, you know, as you said, chapters across the world and nearly 300 here in the U.S. Can you talk about why you organized this pledge? How much political money is coming that's linked to the RSS into the American political system? Why was it important for lawmakers here to sign this pledge?
2: This ideology, this Hindutva or Hindu nationalist, Hindu supremacist ideology, can be written off as something that's happening in a land far, far away. But there are so many reasons why we should be concerned. India at this point has overtaken China in terms of the most populous nation in the world. And so if its democracy falls, that is something that affects the whole world. And Hindutva RSS affiliates, these Hindu right-wing organizations, exist in growing numbers in the diaspora, especially in America. The fact that this pledge that we have announced at the same time as Mohan Bhagwat

0: Let's tour around the world. The timing is incredible. Over 90 elected officials from coast to coast of America have signed it. They have said that they will not take RSS-affiliated money, Hindutva money, and they have said that they will return that money if they have taken any or redirect it to pro-democracy organizations. When we say RSS-affiliated money, the money that we're talking about, the way that we know how a donation might be RSS-affiliated is based on research that has come out of Sciences Po. It's called Seeing the Sun. It's a database. And they have unearthed about 113 RSS-affiliated organizations definitely operating in the United States. One of them is the Hindu Republican Council, which boasts Steve Bannon as its co-chair. The linkages between the democracy that is being decimated right here in our country, in America, and the Hindu right and its tentacles all through the diaspora are unmistakable. There were Hindu nationalists who participated in the January 6th attack on the Capitol. So it is imperative that Americans who care about democracy.
1: Madison Square Garden, you spoke at a press conference before. Why did you sign this pledge? I mean, we have information from an upcoming report that the top 50 Hindu nationalist donors have poured $17 million into the last six election cycles. And it's not just to Republicans. Ro Khanna just said he's going to return $6,000 he got from RSS Link money. Why did you sign this pledge?
2: It's great to be on with the three of you. You know, as Sunita's last point about Steve Bannon makes clear, those of us who care about multi-faith, multiracial democracy have got to stick together against right-wing, too often fascist forces, you know, here in the United States, like Steve Bannon, in India, like the RSS. And of course, for me, this goes along with rejecting money from AIPAC as well, trying to, push the U.S. to keep funding Netanyahu's wars. These struggles are linked, and we work together to stand up for multi-faith, multiracial democracy. Hindus for Human Rights, which Sunita is one of the leaders of, I've worked together with as a proud Jewish New Yorker to stand up for the rights of immigrants right here in New York City. We've done a lot of work together. And so when she reached out to say, I want to tell you about what's going on.
3: Brad, you got arrested as you were trying to defend immigrants at 26 Federal Plaza. Let me ask you something.
2: That's right, twice, actually.
3: Let me ask you something. You likened at the news conference the rally at Madison Square Garden this past weekend to the 1939 Nazi rally that was also hosted at Madison Square Garden.
2: That's right. Yeah, you know, sometimes Madison Square Garden hosts great things like the Knicks championship that brought New Yorkers together. But in 1939, they hosted a Nazi rally with swastikas hung from the banners around a portrait of George Washington. They said they wouldn't do something like that again. And yet here they were hosting Mohan Bhagwat, spouting a similar fascist ideology.
1: And Brad, you know, you've spoken out so much about Israel-Palestine, speaking out as a Jewish New Yorker. What do you see as the similarities between what you're doing on Israel-Palestine and this struggle that we see somebody like Sunita talking about from Hindus for Human Rights?
2: Yeah, I really feel solidarity with Hindus for Human Rights and Sunita. Look, as a Jew, I feel furious when my religion, when my faith, when my history, when my tradition is perverted to support ethnic cleansing or exclusion or supremacy or discrimination. So I speak out about it, and I think it's important for Jews to do that and make clear we're proud of our tradition, of our history. We care about and we fight against anti-Semitism, but we won't let it be warped or weaponized. And so, you know, to hear what's happening with Hindutva, I really feel solidarity for what Sunita's doing, joining with Muslim organizations, with Dalits, with Sikhs, with Christians, to build a multi-faith movement.
3: Brad Lander, want to thank you for being with us. New York Democratic congressional candidate representing Lower East Side and parts of Brooklyn, and Sunita Viswanath, co-founder of Hindus for Human Rights Action, joining us from Iowa City. That does it for our show. I'll be in Madison, Wisconsin, Saturday night at the Barrymore Theater. Theater and in Chicago for two events Sunday. Details